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1: Hi, I'm Angela Davis. 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This past week on the 9 a.m. show, I talked with leaders of the nonprofit Black Men Teach about the impact Black educators can have on students. Three commencement speakers shared the advice they gave the class of 2026. And I talked with a man who experienced cardiac arrest and whose wife saved his life with CPR. A cardiologist joined us too. And we talked about how Father's Day can be a time of joy and grief.
2: You can also catch NPR News with Angela Davis live at 9 a.m. Monday through Thursday right here on NPR News. And coming up tomorrow at 9 a.m., Angela's hosting a conversation that I am eager to listen to because it's about subscription fatigue. Do you know how many subscriptions you have? I mean, I was reminded today that I am paying for a streaming service that I have not touched in months, so I need to do a better job of keeping track of my subscriptions. And of course, you know, those reoccurring fees for those subscriptions, you know, everything from streaming services to gym memberships, they can add up. So I'm very happy that Angela is talking with some guests tomorrow about how to take control of those monthly fees. And she wants to hear from you too, so be sure to call in and tune in tomorrow at 9 a.m.
3: It's Latino USA. I'm Maria Hinojosa. Before the break, I was speaking with New York City Mayor Zoran Mamdani about the joy filling the streets of New York City because of the World Cup and because of the Knicks. We're going to get back to my conversation with the mayor of New York. You grew up in New York City.
4: Yes, not far from Barnard.
3: No, I know where you went to school because that's where I saw you. Yes. At Bank Street. Yes. Like I saw you when you're a little one. 10 years old, I remember you pushing out of the turnstile when I was coming in to pick up the kids. But because you grew up in New York City, you also grew up seeing headlines and stories about a certain person named Donald Trump. Mm-hmm. You were reading the stories about his bankruptcies, mm-hmm. about his divorces, about his infidelities. Many felt like Donald Trump was, to be blunt, a racist con man. And yet, you have been able to dominar, as we say in Mexican Spanish, you've been able to dominate the president in a way that is very interesting to witness. And I'm wondering if your understanding of not being afraid of him, because you grew up with the guy, how that has played into how you manage this very particular relationship with Donald Trump.
4: I think that at the core of that relationship is an honesty. And in many ways, it's a very New York trait to be able to work with someone and talk to someone with whom you have many deep disagreements. I think in this city, as you grow up here, as you build a life here, you constantly have to deal with things beyond yourself. And with the president, I'm very open and direct about how I feel about things, whether it be ICE or whether it be federal policy. And I'm also in those meetings looking to find ways to help the people of our city. And what that means is trying to bring that conversation back to the things that could transform life in the nation's most expensive city.
3: So what do you do, Mr. Mayor, when borders are... Tom Homan recently made threats again that he was going to come into the city at this time. So what is your position on how you respond to ICE and, you know, Tom Homan?
4: I think you will hear threats from Tom Homan. And we have heard many threats from the federal administration. And no matter how many we hear, we make it very clear that our values and our laws are not bargaining chips. We are not embarrassed of our status as a sanctuary city. We are, in fact, proud of it. We are not embarrassed of the fact that New Yorkers of all kinds of immigration statuses live in this city. This is a city that finds a deep sense of pride in what David Dinkins described as the gorgeous mosaic. And we will fight these threats with every single tool that we have. And in fact, one of the decisions that I made coming into office was not only that we continue our status as a sanctuary city, but also that we audit our city agencies to ensure absolute compliance with that status. Because in a moment like this, where I'm going around our city, speaking about the fact that for the first time we're offering free childcare for two-year-olds, I know that there are families who are reticent to use any city government service out of fear that it could somehow be tied to their immigration status. They are unsure if they too are eligible for this. And we make it clear to them that not only will the city of New York not allow ICE agents to come in to a New York City school without a judicial warrant signed by a judge, but also that we are having a program here for every child in this city who's 2 years old in these neighborhoods, no matter what their immigration status is or the status of their parents.
3: As you were speaking, Mr. Mayor, I thought about the fact that I know people who are afraid mm-hmm. in our city. And ICE has been, even in my own neighborhood of West Harlem, spottings there and here and there. What can you say to them, though?
4: That I understand that fear, that it is a fear that is rational, given what ICE has been doing. And that for them to know that as their mayor, I firmly believe that ICE should be abolished, that we should have an answer to the question of immigration with humanity at the heart of it, and that I will not sit here alongside you and proclaim that the only way to respond to it is an agency that I'm older than. We know that what we see across the city is hardworking people across a variety of immigration statuses who are fearful to leave their homes. I heard of a student who took down the numbers of every single apartment on their floor so that ICE wouldn't know where they lived exactly. I've spoken to young people who've broken down in tears, telling me about what their parents have gone through and how fearful they are of even leaving the house. And we will continue to make clear that our city is not going to assist ICE in civil immigration, and to make the argument that it is time for some moral courage when it comes to what the future of this agency looks like, especially as we start to have more conversations about what a vision for our country looks like, especially within the Democratic Party.
3: So you're clear ICE should be abolished?
4: Yes.
3: No doubt.
4: None. I think that this is a very modern and rogue interpretation of what immigration enforcement should mean. We are seeing people's lives be ripped apart, and for what? It seems like for the purpose of a narrative more than any actual desire for public safety. And I shared that with the president directly. I said, we have the NYPD in our city. When it comes to public safety, we are focused on this and delivering this. ICE does not assist in that work. In fact, it imperils that work. The reason, one of the reasons we have sanctuary city policies is so that every New Yorker, no matter their immigration status, knows that they are safe to interact with law enforcement.
3: So I think I told you very quickly that my daughter, who also went to Bank Street, became involved in electoral politics because of you, right? She was the one who came to me and said, he's going to win. And I was like, Cuomo. She was like, he's going to win. Why do you believe that this younger generation of Latino and Latina voters believe in what's possible in terms of your politics? What do you think that you're communicating to them specifically?
4: I think first, I would not be here without that generation, and also without the support of Latinos and Latinas across the city. It was one of the major reasons we won the primary. And second, I think people are exhausted by a politics of no. They are exhausted by looking at a national landscape and seeing Republicans whose imagination seems to be limitless, whether it comes to the feasibility of an idea or the constitutionality of it. And yet Democrats seem to be constructing an ever-lowering ceiling of possibility. And you think about a younger generation in this city. I spoke recently to a few young people not too far from here, and one of them looked at me and said, there's nothing worse in the city than being young and broke. There are so many young New Yorkers who've grown up in this city. Their only hope for staying here is to keep living in the same bedroom that they grew up in. They want something more than that. They want to be able to hear their parents' stories about how they took a chance in the city and feel like they could take a chance too. And that's something that we're trying to deliver.
3: Okay, how's your Spanish? ¿Cómo va el español?
4: Muy mal.
3: Muy mal.
4: Muy mal.
3: ¿Por qué?
4: Lo siento.
3: ¿No tienes tiempo?
4: Sí, pero I've been bad even when I had time. So it's not, I can't blame the job.
3: ¿Te gusta hablar el español?
4: Sí.
3: ¿Por qué?
4: Claro que sí.
3: Why do you like to speak Spanish? Because like you were because like ready to go into Spanish real fast.
4: It's New York City. You can't grow up here and not feel like Spanish is a part of the language of the city. I listen to a lot of Spanish language music. I have no idea what's being said, but it feels like home. And I think that's how so many of us grew up here, where, you know, I can say very well, you know, lo siento, yo no hablo español, And it sounds as if I speak Spanish, but that's just because of how we grew up in this city.
3: So, Mr. Mayor, I left the most difficult question to the end.
4: Okay.
3: It's about divisions in New York City.
4: Okay.
3: And how you're playing a part in them. Why have you decided to jump into the food wars? I just need to know.
4: Tell me more.
3: So,
4: what am I guilty of?
3: So you've made statements about the best pizza, Coronet.
4: I have.
3: I won't disagree.
4: Nostalgia.
3: Okay. Bagels also. But Mr. Mayor, as a Mexican.
4: What have I done?
3: I need to understand the science upon which you are making the decision about what makes the best taco in New York City.
4: Oh, my God.
3: Because them's fighting words, yeah. You know. I mean, there are many Mexicans who I've asked, right? Is there a best taco in New York City? And they're like,
4: Have you tried Taqueria Ramirez?
3: No.
4: Okay.
3: Okay. But I have tried tacos número uno.
4: Yeah, los tacos número uno. They're good.
3: They're very good.
4: Yeah.
3: But I need to know your science. Upon which are you, what are you basing the decision on? I need to understand.
4: I think for me, a lot of it comes down to the quality of the meat.
3: Okay, the meat, the quality of the meat.
4: I am a real sucker for beef tacos, steak tacos, okay. Right? I also think I love radishes.
3: Ooh.
4: So I overload my plate.
3: Okay.
4: You know? Okay. And then I love a hole in the wall experience.
3: Okay.
4: So like Taqueria Ramirez it's like this size.
3: Okay.
4: Right here. People are lined up through the seat. Los Tacos number one. I love that it feels like, yes, in the best way, a factory.
3: Yes.
4: Where you're there, you know, con todo, this, that, and then people are eating standing up.
3: Yes.
4: It feels like the city.
3: We have a name for that.
4: What
3: is
4: that?
3: It's called tacos parados.
4: Tacos parados.
3: Which means standing tacos.
4: Amazing.
3: Okay.
4: You're tacos just, parados.
3: Yes. I want credit for that.
4: Yes, done.
3: You're going to be like, Maria Hinojosa taught me the term.
4: She taught me parados.
3: Tacos parados.
4: Sí.
3: And you know why? Because in the best tacos, you eat them like this, standing up, and then the juice from the meat comes down the elbows into the floor.
4: Not bad.
3: Okay. Giving you some real Mexico City cred. Okay, you did really well there.
4: Thank you very much.
3: Are you going to jump in on the bagels, though? Which is your favorite bagel shop?
4: I used to be Absolute Bagels, but they're gone. But there's a new one.
3: I was there.
4: I haven't been. Good?
3: For the first time last week.
4: Yeah.
3: And I had a sesame bagel with their chicken salad.
4: What?
3: To die for.
4: Chicken salad?
3: Their chicken salad in Absolute. Oh, look at you. Ooh, he's dissing me.
4: Just a little bit taken aback. People do that?
3: Absolute Bagels has the best chicken salad of all New York City.
4: I don't think I've ever had a chicken salad.
3: Okay, here goes the rapid fire.
4: Here we do.
3: Okay, one or two words to describe how you're feeling right now.
4: Ecstatic.
3: Ooh, I love that. Okay, sleep deprived?
4: Absolutely.
3: A little.
4: Yes.
3: Who cares, right? Who cares?
4: Soon I will.
3: Who is going to win the World Cup?
4: I have said that it would be Morocco.
3: Okay, you're going to stand by that. So, Mr. Mayor, you have been rolling deep with Los Boricuas, Puerto, yes, Rican Day Parade. We saw you, José
4: Yo
3: Alvarado.
4: Soy Boricua,
3: yeah,
4: para que tú lo sepas.
3: Okay, I love that. You actually said that Puerto Rico has been denied independence for far too long, your words. Do you believe that Puerto Rico should be independent?
4: I believe that Puerto Ricans should make that choice. I believe that they have the right to self-determination and that we should let them make their decision.
3: Do you want to see AOC run for president, staying on the Puerto Rican line?
4: Yes, I do.
3: Ooh, okay. What rapper, dead or alive, would you like to perform with?
4: Perform with?
3: Yes.
4: I feel like I would love to do the ad-libs for Ja Rule while he was performing New York.
3: Okay, we love that. Salsa or reggaeton?
4: Daddy Yankee was just one of the marshals of the Puerto Rican Day Parade, so I think I have to say reggaeton.
3: Mayor, thank you so much for taking time to speak with me.
4: It was such a pleasure.
3: Un placer.
4: Thank you. Thank you so much. Un placer.
3: Un placer.
4: Sí.
3: Tacos parados?
4: También. Un placer también.
3: That was Zoran Mamdani, the first Democratic Socialist and Muslim mayor of New York City. This story is part of our democracy and election coverage, The Latino Factor, How We Vote. We're going to leave New York and get to California now, where that sense of community that Mayor Mamdani was talking about is also present in a particular kind of ceremony. Producer Adriana Rodriguez is going to take us into what is largely recognized as the biggest Latino graduation in the country, a celebration where all the students' names are mentioned, and so are the names of their parents.
5: I'm weaving my way through rows of people at the Save Mart Center in Fresno, California, and the whole arena is already shaking. The venue can hold up to 18,000 people, and today, it's packed. Moms holding bouquets of flowers, big sisters holding back tears, abuelitas cradling grandchildren, while little cousins climb over rows of chairs.
6: Welcome to the 15th annual Chicano Latino Commencement Celebration. Bienvenidos.
5: And they're all here to see their loved ones walk across the stage at the largest bilingual and bicultural college graduation ceremony in the country.
7: The Latino one, it helps you connect with your culture and you feel like you're really celebrating with your people.
5: Alma Rangel is one of the students graduating this year with her master's in education.
8: I feel like it's all of our achievements, like collectively.
5: Her younger sister Ruby is also graduating right beside her with her master's in Spanish.
9: Many of you are the first in your family to earn a college degree. Where are my first generation college students?
5: There are over 1,000 students graduating this year, and nearly every hand goes up when she asks this. I raise my hand too, because I'm also the first in my family to get a college degree. I grew up in the Central Valley as well, just a couple hours north. My dad's side of the family came over from Mexico to work in the fields, and looking around the arena, it's hard to not think about all the sacrifices these families, like mine, have made to get here.
10: This is going to be a little long program, but it's going to be a fun program. You're not going to regret it.
5: This ceremony has a reputation for being long because not only will the names of the 1,000-plus graduates be read, so will the names of their parents.
11: ¿Cómo están las familias trabajadoras? Today, we gather to celebrate our Mexican, Chicano, and Latino roots right here in the Central Valley as Americans that we are.
5: At a moment when immigrant communities are once again at the center of debate over who belongs in this country, this ceremony offers a different narrative. What about family, sacrifice, and the generations of family who made these degrees possible? It's the week before graduation, and I'm standing in the kitchen of the Rangel family home. Little kids run around screaming, and the family dog, Lulu, barks at me if I move too fast.
12: ¿Qué es esto?
13: Es carne para tacos.
12: Okay.
13: You like tacos?
12: I do.
13: Sí. Okay.
5: The stove has the entire house feeling preheated, while their mom, Socorro, flips tortillas on the front burner.
14: I think her love language and the way that she expresses herself is through like acts of service.
5: At 28 years old, Alma's the oldest of four.
14: I am finishing up my master's degree in education with an emphasis in curriculum and instruction.
5: She hovers her hand over the carne that's cooking on the stove.
14: For example, she knew you were coming and she wanted us to make sure that you felt welcomed and you were well taken care of. So, Ruby, you translate.
13: Yo entiendo. Sí, yo sé lo que me está diciendo.
14: Ruby, that's literally your major.
5: Ruby is the second oldest and is also graduating with her master's alongside her sister.
15: I am 25 years old. I have a 5-year-old daughter. Right now, I'm working as a TA at Fresno State teaching a beginner Spanish class.
5: Her mom gets choked up just hearing her say this to me.
16: Yo no sé de dónde sacaron tanta inteligencia ellas.
5: I don't understand where they get their intelligence from, she says.
16: Y pues estoy muy orgullosa de ellas. Muy.
17: Proud.
5: Their father chimes in from the kitchen table.
18: Me siento muy feliz por mis hijas.
5: I'm very happy for my daughters, he says. My mom came when she was 13 with her whole family, so grandma, grandpa, siblings, everyone. My dad came to the U.S. when he was 16, and he's been here ever since. So both of them have been here over 30 years. Sorry, I get like emotional talking.
19: As Ruby explains it,
8: my mom was a housekeeper, my dad a gardener, so we would go work with them during the summers, and they would always tell us, like, we don't want you guys to have this life, like, you need to go to college.
19: They wanted their children to have choices they never had themselves. A common story in families with immigrant parents.
5: And it sucks that the current administration is labeling, you know, our people as criminals and detaining them.
20: With these ICE raids, many parents say they are fearful of what might happen to their children at school on certain days.
21: Immigration crackdown, roughly 220,000 people have been arrested by ICE agents.
22: As the Homeland Security Department works to deport more people, immigrants with legal status or no criminal history are also being detained and deported.
5: It's very unfortunate because we're more than that. You know, I think my sister and I are proof that we're product of hardworking immigrants and we're contributing back to our community.
19: Alma lives at home with her parents, and she tells me that she feels that love from them in many ways. Words of encouragement, through financial support, and daily home-cooked meals.
5: That's the one thing that we're so thankful for is my parents. They've really carried us throughout this whole process. My mom is just like, whatever you need me to do. I mean, my sister being a full-time mom.
19: Ruby lives just 15 minutes away from her parents. I ask her what it's like being a mom and a full-time student.
8: It's hard. I'm not going to lie. Like, it was challenging at times. Like, I was taking like 3 grad classes at a time, like just to get my program over in 2 years. So it was a lot. Like, I had assignments. I had my daughter, like her school events.
19: She shows me a photo of her daughter, 5-year-old Eliana, who comes out of the room clutching a doll to say hello.
8: This is from when she graduated preschool.
23: When I was 4 years old, I was little, and then I was 4 years old, and I was in a different class, and I graduated.
19: Staying close to family wasn't just about tradition. Living with her parents while raising her daughter and finishing school gave her and her husband the chance to save enough money and eventually buy their own home. Now, Alma is preparing to become the teacher she needed growing up. One who acts as a linguistic and emotional bridge for families.
5: This is my community. I went to elementary school here right down the street. So the community that I serve is low income, a lot of first generation students as well. It's a very difficult demographic to work in, but I feel like this is where I'm meant to be because these kids remind me of myself. Especially those that have those parents that work back-breaking jobs.
19: For many students, success did not happen in isolation. It happened because entire families helped carry the weight.
5: You know, we're a minority. And especially in this country, we're a minority. So being able to celebrate this accomplishment with others who have had to face the same barriers as you, that's huge.
19: This is huge. And here in the heart of California's Central Valley, in a state that educates more Latino college students than any other state in the nation, it's easy to see why so many families are excited to celebrate. Because even though their degree is handed to one person, they still represent the labor of an entire family.
5: So when I get hooded, I was like, you better clap for me because this is huge. Like only 8% of Latinas have a master's degree.
19: Only 8% today. And while that's a low number, it's doubled from 25 years ago when only 4% of Latinas had a graduate degree. I asked Socorro, their mom, how she is feeling about the ceremony.
0: Pues, ¿cómo te sientes?
16: Me siento que voy a llorar todo el rato.
0: She's gonna cry the whole
16: maybe
0: time.
16: Me voy a desmayar.
0: And maybe she's gonna pass out or faint.
16: De la emoción.
0: Oh, so many emotions.
16: Le que si sigue me va a hacer llorar.
0: She says, yeah. If you continue, she's gonna cry.
1: Aww. And that's stuff that we don't see, nor do we hear.
19: As their mom starts tearing up, both Alma and Ruby instinctively shy away from her. And we're left with nothing but the hum of the always-on TV.
1: Do you feel that you're in a position where you openly share your emotions with your mom?
0: No, not at all.
1: Why?
0: I don't know. I think that's just the way we were raised.
19: I've seen this before. For many immigrant families, there often isn't much room to fall apart. When you've spent decades focused on survival, vulnerability can feel unfamiliar. For their dad, this moment carries the weight of everything that came before, from the moment he left Mexico to the years spent building a life in a country that offered no guarantees. Ruby translates for him.
18: Nosotros venimos de México, mi esposa y yo llegamos aquí sin documentos para vivir en el país y por eso me siento más orgulloso de ellas porque han logrado algo que es casi como mi sueño.
0: He says that he hopes that we find a job in what we've worked so hard for. And that, as we know, like, him and my mom came here undocumented, so it's even, like, a greater joy seeing us, like, and then just seeing us graduate, that's already, like, one goal checked off.
1: That's his American dream.
3: When we come back, we're meeting another graduate, Diego, whose journey to the stage was shaped by deportation, by loss, and by those who carried him along the way.
2: Although my family didn't get to go to Fresno State, that was always the family goal. Even when I was a little kid, my mom and dad would always say, like, get ready, you know, like, once you go to college, you're at Fresno State.
3: That's after the break. Stay with us. No te vayas.
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3: It's Latino USA. I'm Maria Hinojosa. Before the break, we met the Rangel family, where sisters Alma and Ruby are preparing to graduate with their master's. It's a milestone their parents spent decades working towards. After meeting them, our producer, Adriana Rodriguez, wanted to better understand why the 50th annual Chicano Latino commencement celebration means so much to so many families.
27: It began really as an affirmation of we're going to celebrate our students and we're going to celebrate the culture from which they come.
3: So she sat down with the president of Fresno State.
27: I'm Saul Jimenez Sandoval. I am the 9th president of Fresno State. I started my position in January of 2021.
3: Adriana's going to continue our story from here.
19: He grew up in a large family, the youngest of eight. He and his family immigrated to the U.S. from Mexico when he was just a child.
27: So it's unusual to have a president from within the institution that is also very much connected to the region as well. So I'm both local in that I grew up here and also homegrown.
19: So when he talks about the university, he isn't speaking as an outsider. He's been at Fresno State forever. He walked the hallways as a professor, was a dean at one point, and is now the president leading the institution he says helped shape his life.
27: This is the 50th year that Fresno State has the Latino commencement. And it's really a celebration of the community back then, you know, 50 years ago, where a student would go up and then they would say their name. And the family didn't know that it was the name because the name was not being pronounced properly.
19: Organizers say they aren't aware of any other commencement in the country where announcers call not only the names of the graduate walking on stage, but also the names of their parents. And one more thing that's different about the ceremony, there's no limit to the number of tickets each graduate receives for the event.
27: It is, you know, the abuela, and it is the tios, and it is everyone else coming together and saying, that's our daughter, the engineer, who is now going to represent our family in this California of ours. That's our son who is going to go into law, or that's our son who is going to become a teacher.
19: This ceremony was created as a response to a very specific kind of invisibility, one that showed up in mispronounced names, absent cultural traditions, and the feeling that many Latino families did not fully belong in academic spaces.
27: We often forget that we produce 25% of the nation's food supply. And we often forget that universities like Fresno State are these incredible doors of opportunity that make it happen for so many students.
2: My name is Juan Diego. This is my last semester at Fresno State.
19: Diego grew up down the street from the university. He saw that campus every day, and over time, began imagining himself there.
2: Pretty much all my life, I would see students come in and out from Fresno State. And then, although my family didn't get to go to Fresno State, that was always the family goal. Even when I was a little kid, my mom and dad would always say, like, get ready, you know, like once you go to college, you're at Fresno State.
4: Well, Diego was the baby of the house.
19: Youngest of seven.
4: I think I was already, I was 14 when he was born.
19: With a smile on her face and a knot in her throat, his big sister, Lizette, reminisces about the first time she walked him into kindergarten.
4: I remember just like starting to cry because he was crying, and then he wiped my tears and he was just like, don't cry, sister, it's gonna be okay. And then I'm like, well, you're the one crying. And he's like, okay, I'll be good. And then he just walked into his classroom. That's like the cutest memory I have of him.
19: Like other families I met in the Central Valley, Diego's is also from Mexico.
2: My mom didn't go to any colleges. She actually just ended up at a high school in Durango. And then my dad, I don't even think he finished elementary school, so.
19: And when the conversation turns to his dad, Diego's voice softens.
2: My dad, we're off and on talking, and it's always been that way since he got deported, mainly because the communication with him hasn't always been the greatest. But other than that, I still love and respect him.
19: Even now, as he's preparing to graduate, the memory of losing a parent to deportation almost 20 years ago still weighs heavy. And he knows he isn't the only one. Across the country, there are millions of children growing up with that same fear, that one day, a parent or loved one could disappear from their daily lives with little warning.
2: But the next generation, I know they're feeling the same way I did when I was younger, when my dad got deported, so it makes me nervous, you know, because a lot of those kids are depending on their parents. It can really affect their kids' life in the long run, so I do pay attention to it.
19: But deportation wasn't the only loss his family endured. While Diego was making his way through school, his mom got sick.
4: And then my mom at the same time was battling stage 4 breast cancer. And then fast forward, you know, they go through school, he goes through high school. And then during 2020, my mom unexpectedly passed away.
19: The loss reshaped their entire family, where suddenly they had to learn to move forward without the one person who held everyone together. Both of Diego's parents were now gone, which meant that sometimes loss and grief were tangled up with responsibilities.
4: I'm the only sister too, so it's like I have all the brothers and then I'm just the sister. So their memories of me, it's like that I was very strict, that I would get really upset if I clean and they made a mess.
19: She has continued to step more and more into the caretaker role after their mom passed.
2: I live with my sister right now. She's basically been my guardian ever since my mom passed away, and she's been helping me.
4: And I think that was the big thing for me, like after my mom passed away, that I wanted his college to just be very low stress. Like I didn't want him to worry about having to pay rent or worry about getting two jobs, like the struggles that I went through. I didn't want him to think about those things.
19: She wanted college to be the one place in his life where survival did not have to come first.
4: When I see him up there, I'm just going to think of all his hard work, obviously, first and foremost, but also everything my mom put into, you know, into him and his upbringing and us too, and how we were trying to carry that forward and kind of pay it forward to him as well.
6: Now, the moment you guys all been waiting for, recognizing the graduates. Let's get ready to rain some names and your parents' names. Let's get started.
19: As the long list of graduate names are being called out, I look around the arena and see a mix of smiles and tears. Proud dads grinning in their botas, tias capturing the moment on their cell phones. The graduates are all waving as they make their way towards the stage. Some of their caps are transformed into personalized canvases of gratitude for their loved ones. All the bachelor's degrees are called first. And I see Diego with a red stole draped around his neck and a cap decorated in memory of his mother. He makes his way across the stage, turns to his family, and waves. After the first section of names are called, it's time for a little break. And honestly, after sitting for over 2 hours, we need one.
6: Hemos llegado a la mitad y necesitamos un break. ¡Arriba!
19: The lights suddenly drop, and everyone, graduates, grandmas, kids, all jump to their feet and start dancing. On the floor, some graduates even push the chairs out of the way to form dance circles. They're waving glow sticks in the air. It's truly feeling like a giant party right now. After the mini dance break begins to wind down and everyone takes their seat, we get back to calling out the graduates' names, including the higher degrees.
7: The master's degree signifies 2 to 3 years of advanced studies beyond the bachelor's.
19: And that's when I hear the Rangel sisters.
9: Erika Rangel Rodriguez, hija de Socorro y Fortunato.
19: After all the names have been called, I can feel a wave of joy and relief wash over the crowd.
6: So we come to the end. Thank you guys, but the party's not over yet. We have one more party. Where's the music? Let's cue the music. Let's go.
19: Folks are starting to leave the arena when I spot Diego and his family.
10: Hey, yo, you did it, bro.
11: Congratulations. Thank you very much.
12: How are you feeling?
2: Oh, I'm surreal. I can't really put it into words right now, but I'm just glad everybody's here.
12: I'm just happy for him.
10: Okay, now you want to take a picture with Diego?
19: Everyone's taking pictures. I literally turn around and find the Rangel family also taking pictures.
12: Congratulations.
13: Thank you.
19: Their mom is grinning while she snaps a few photos.
12: How are you feeling?
13: Happy?
12: Yeah. Did you cry?
13: Yes. It's a really like awesome moment, like an intimate moment for all of us, just us being here, and then seeing how much they honor your parents and the sacrifices that they've endured, like that's heartwarming.
19: Mm-hmm. For graduates like Alma and her sister Ruby, Diego, and the thousands of others, their degrees and the ceremony represent so much more than just the end of their academic careers. Years ago, as the first person to graduate in my family, I felt that way too when I looked out into the audience and saw my whole crew of loved ones cheering me on. And now, as this graduating class steps into their roles as teachers, engineers, community leaders, they carry with them the dreams of the families who helped them get here. I ask Alma to read me the words she put on her cap.
5: Con la bendición de Dios, el sacrificio de mis padres y mi dedicación lo logré. So it's entailing all three aspects of what brought me here. God blessed me with my knowledge and my perseverance to keep going. And I feel like my parents sacrificed a lot for myself, for both of us, for me to be here. And of course, I had to have that like internal motivation to keep going. So if without those three things, I feel like I would have never gotten here.
3: That's it for today. Our show was the work of Reynaldo Leaños Jr., Benilei Ramirez, Adriana Rodriguez, our managing editor, Fernanda Chavarri, and myself. Nancy Trujillo is our production manager. Our engineers are Stephanie LeBeau, Julia Caruso, and JJ Carubin. The Latino USA team also includes Roxana Aguirre, Luis Luna, Glorimar Marquez, and Julieta Martinelli. Benilei Ramirez and I are executive producers, and I'm your host, Maria Hinojosa. You can find Latino USA on your podcast feed, also on our website, latinousa.org, and then you can listen to us anytime you want. Hasta la próxima. No te vayas. Ciao.

0: getting the most out of it. Like, try not to make comparisons to the younger you. Instead, set new goals.
1: It's not always about winning and losing. It might be about improvement or coming into the net sometimes and hitting a volley or learning a new kind of spin that you weren't able to master before.
2: Hmm. Van Raalte also believes reviving the past can help the future.
1: The ability to come back, to try again, to pick something up, that's a really great personal strength that could apply to your relationships. It could apply to work, where something that was hard might be easier next time around.
0: That is Amelia Wilson's experience. She writes a newsletter called Happy on Purpose.
3: I began playing tennis at around 12 years old in Brisbane, Australia. And I hated the feeling that people were watching me, especially if I wasn't playing well. It crippled my confidence.
0: She quit after high school.
2: Fast forward, Wilson was in her mid-30s and living in New York as a mother of two when a friend suggested they take tennis lessons together.
3: And as soon as I set foot back on the court, I remembered how much I loved it. I remembered that I'd actually been pretty good at it.
0: And she now sees an opportunity to grow.
3: Being on a tennis court and feeling like you're outmatched is an uncomfortable situation, as is entering a tournament. Those uncomfortable situations and forcing myself into them has been incredibly helpful for my confidence.
0: And she's confident enough to write about it in a new newsletter all about tennis. This is NPR News.
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5: Here's the regional weather forecast from NPR News. Beautiful day, sunshine. Highs will be in the 60s and 70s. For the metro area, sunny skies, a high of 78, just a wisp of a wind out of the northeast at 5 miles an hour. Partly cloudy skies overnight, lows will be in the upper 50s. Rain tomorrow, showers and thunderstorms are likely in the afternoon with a high of 78. More rain tomorrow night. Wednesday, sunny with a chance for rain in the afternoon with a high of 75. Thursday, sunny and dry, highs will be in the mid-70s.
6: I'm Kirsty Marone, an NPR news reporter based in St. Cloud. I tell the stories of people who live and work in central Minnesota, and my work is made possible by the financial support of members. 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
7: Live from NPR News in Washington, I'm Dave Mattingly. A round of high-level talks between the U.S. and Iran concluded this morning in Switzerland. Mediators from Qatar and Pakistan say the two sides agreed to a roadmap for a final deal within 60 days. Low-level technical talks are expected to last through most of the week in Geneva. NPR's Mara Liasson says critics of President Trump and the war include conservatives in the Republican Party.
8: There are conservative Iran hawks in the GOP who feel the deal is weak, that it doesn't do any better than a deal made by President Obama, which Trump has criticized bitterly. And they also say that Trump's stated goals in the war haven't been met. There's certainly been no unconditional surrender, no regime change. Iran gets hundreds of millions of dollars in unfrozen assets. And so far, there's nothing to stop Iran from enriching uranium or building a nuclear weapon.
7: That's NPR's Mara Liasson. Britain will soon have a new prime minister. Earlier today, outside 10 Downing Street, Prime Minister Keir Starmer announced his resignation. Starmer will step down as Labour Party leader but remain as a caretaker prime minister until his successor is chosen. Starmer's decision was triggered by last week's victory by former Manchester Mayor Andy Burnham in a special election. He'd planned to challenge Starmer for Labour Party leader amid Starmer's low approval ratings. This is NPR News. The FAA is investigating a close call involving two commercial airliners at Logan International Airport in Boston. A Delta Airlines flight from Dallas had to abort landing on Saturday morning to avoid an American Airlines jet departing on an intersecting runway. A new study finds most TikTok videos that talk about sunscreen contain misinformation. NPR's Maria Godoy says that's according to researchers who looked at nearly 1,000 videos on social media.
9: Researchers analyzed videos with the most views across 5 popular sunscreen-related hashtags. They found that the overwhelming majority of videos promoted the use of sunscreen to prevent skin cancer and aging, Only a small proportion of videos contained misinformation, such as false claims that sunburns aren't dangerous or that sunscreens are toxic. But these videos showed significantly higher levels of engagement in terms of likes, comments, and shares. Earlier this year, a survey from the American Academy of Dermatology found that more than a third of Gen Z rely on social media for their skincare information. The new study appears in the journal PLOS Digital Health. Maria Godoy, NPR News.
7: Golf's Wyndham Clark is celebrating his second U.S. Open victory. He finished the tournament yesterday at 4-under for a one-shot victory over Sam Burns. I'm Dave Mattingly in Washington.
5: I'm Kathy Werzer with NPR News. The firm that runs concessions at Target Field says there won't be any disruption tonight during the Twins-Dodgers game, in spite of 500 concession workers walking off the job today. The workers are striking for better wages and benefits. Delaware North says they have more than 250 workers, including volunteers from nonprofits, who will be selling food and drinks, so there should be no disruption to operations. Contract talks continue between both sides. There will be some repairs made to several townhomes in Woodbury after a driver crashed into them over the weekend. A gas line ruptured. Some residents had to leave their homes. No one was hurt, though. It's not clear what led to that crash. Regional weather forecast for the day ahead. A beautiful day, mostly sunny skies, rain-free. Highs will be in the 70s. That changes tomorrow. Showers and thunderstorms are likely tomorrow, with highs in the upper 60s to the mid-70s. It's 40 in International Falls, 54 in Worthington, 57 in the Twin Cities.
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2: It's Morning Edition from NPR News. I'm Michelle Martin. Good morning. President Trump says the reflecting pool at the Lincoln Memorial will be drained again. That's after its waters turned green with algae and pieces of its new coating peeled off in chunks. Trump accused vandals of damaging the pool, but experts point to the recent renovations as the more likely source of the problems. NPR's Rachel Treisman has been spending lots of time at the reflecting pool seeing all this play out, and she's with us now to tell us what she's been seeing. Rachel, good morning.
11: Good morning.
2: It seems like something new is happening with that reflecting pool every day. Where do things stand right now?
11: Right. Trump said on social media over the weekend that multiple people have been arrested for vandalizing the pool. Now, remember, the administration just spent more than $14 million to have it painted a darker blue. And it was just refilled earlier this month and then quickly turned green because of algae. On top of that, in the last few days, people noticed chunks of that blue coating drifting to the surface. So Trump says he met with contractors on Saturday, and they will probably have to, quote, drain much of the water for repairs.
2: Well, let me go back to these allegations about vandalism. There were arrests made. What do we know about that?
11: Truly not much. A Trump administration official with knowledge of the situation said that as of Saturday night, 5 people were arrested for vandalism. That official was not authorized to share details publicly. We also asked the U.S. Park Police and Department of the Interior for specifics, but haven't heard back. U.S. Attorney for D.C. Jeanine Pirro told Fox News on Sunday that vandals will face consequences.
12: There are several citations that have been handed out to individuals, and these are cases that will be prosecuted to the full extent.
11: One of those arrested is David Hearn. He's a Maryland resident and former U.S. Olympian. He was charged on Friday with destroying government property. But Hearn says he didn't do anything wrong. He says he got curious and just reached into the pool to touch one of the blue pieces that was already floating there.
2: Okay, so let's talk about this new coating, this expensive new coating. Why is it already starting to peel?
11: That's what I asked Steve Goodale, known online as Swimming Pool Steve, and he says there could be a bunch of contributing factors.
13: You have to consider environmental conditions and humidity and dust and contamination from other products that you're using.
11: Trump said on Truth Social that vandals had sliced a 250-foot gash in the pool's facade and poured corrosive chemicals in the water. But Goodale says that claim raises more questions than answers because of the strength of the coating that was applied to the pool.
13: something that you would have to work pretty hard at, I think, to cause damage to it. If it's securely bonded to the substrate, that stuff is darn near impenetrable.
11: Another potential culprit is the hydrogen peroxide that Park Service workers poured into the pool last week. That was part of their efforts to kill the algae. Goodale says it's possible that those chemicals disrupted the bond layer between the surface and the coating, but it's hard to say without more data.
2: So if President Trump is saying the pool may have to be drained again, does that mean the algae could return?
11: Yeah, according to the experts I talked to, algae has caused problems in the reflecting pool over the years and very likely could again. The pool is, in general, a great environment for algae growth. It's shallow, it's stagnant, and it's in direct sunlight. And now that it's been painted an even darker color, it will absorb more sunlight. Goodale is hoping to see more precautions taken this time around. So, for example, flushing the pipes before turning the water back on. And of course, there's plenty of incentive for this administration to want the pool looking clean and blue as soon as possible, especially with July 4th less than 2 weeks away.
2: That is NPR's Rachel Treason. Rachel, thank you.
11: Thank you.
2: Now to a very different story. In Lebanon, children have paid a heavy price in the war with Israel. Lebanon's health ministry says at least 247 children have been killed and more than 1,000 wounded since Israeli airstrikes began in March. NPR's Jane Araf and Jawad Rizkala spoke with a surgeon treating war-wounded children. And here's a warning. This story contains audio of an injured child in distress.
14: Dr. Hassan Abusita is trying to soothe his young patient. Annabelle is 12, and she's been in hospital since she was wounded in an Israeli airstrike in April. She was hit by shrapnel near her home in southern Lebanon. The impact fractured her leg and ripped off soft tissue and nerves. She's had one operation already. Now she's not just in pain. She's so terrified that Dr. Abusita arranges for sedation so he can remove the dressing.
15: Injured child, quite traumatized. I need to take the back sponge off.
14: Annabella is with her mother, Sabrine, who asked NPR not to use their last names so they could freely discuss the impact of her injuries and treatment. Amid the sound of a vacuum dressing machine, her mother, a school teacher, encourages the girl to tell us what happened.
16: I was sitting on the bed. My dad came and told me that he wants to take me to the grocery.
14: Oh, the grocery store. Okay.
16: Mm-hmm. Then I wear my clothes and went with him.
14: They walked down the stairs and everything went black and you found yourself on the ground.
16: Yeah.
14: Her mother is wearing a neck brace. The blast sent a door flying into her. The family was displaced. The airstrike hit half an hour before the announcement of a ceasefire on April 16th between Israel and Iran-backed Hezbollah.
17: Before we were packaging our things, our bags, waiting for 7 o'clock to the news to go back.
14: Dr. Abusita, who's Palestinian British, treated hundreds of children wounded in the war in Gaza. Israel bars him from going back there. Here, he says he sees some of the same patterns, including airstrikes on homes.
18: The wounded kids that are coming to us, we see them coming in families of wounded. And they're all in residential homes.
14: Israel says it uses precise targeting and takes care to avoid civilian casualties. But it does not explain why its strikes have killed and injured so many children. Dr. Abusita says the Israeli killings of first responders in Lebanon, more than 125 of them so far, has also lessened the chances of wounded children surviving.
18: We know there are kids who've died being stuck in small hospitals that couldn't treat them and couldn't be moved.
14: He says all the injured children he treats are traumatized.
18: Because home is the safest place. And so that whole worldview of safety has been shattered.
14: War-wounded children with injuries far beyond physical. Jane Araf, NPR News, Beirut.
19: Good morning, I'm Gigi Ahn at the BBC. The right-wing Abelardo de la Espriella has won by a thin margin in Colombia's presidential election. Regional right-wing leaders have congratulated him, as has his US backer, President Trump. But thousands of opposition supporters have taken to the streets to protest. The Malaysian Prime Minister has promised stronger protections for Bangladeshi migrant workers after a series of labour abuses. Last year, UN human rights experts warned of continued exploitation and deepening debt facing Bangladeshi workers. The Bangladeshi Prime Minister, Tariq Rahman, called for the reopening of the labour market in Malaysia.
20: I also raised issues relating to re-regularisation of illegal workers and repatriation of the detained Bangladeshi, if possible. We agree that recruitment should be transparent, fair and affordable, reducing intermediaries and low cost for workers.
19: And Britain says it will invest more than $60 million on boosting its domestic production of critical minerals. The move comes as the government seeks to reduce reliance on global supply chains and strengthen its economic resilience. The BBC's Olivia Noon reports.
21: There's growing demand for the minerals, which are a key component in everyday products such as refrigerators, smartphones and electric vehicle batteries. It comes as Britain hopes to step up its efforts in securing supplies of the minerals. The global industry is currently dominated by China.
19: I'm Gigi Ahn at the BBC in London.
5: I'm Kathy Worzer with NPR News. It's 5:43 on an early Monday morning. Thanks for joining us. More than half a year after Operation Metro Surge began, many mutual aid groups and organizers are still triaging a crisis. The state recently passed $40 million in rent relief, but it likely won't reach local providers until late this summer. Rent organizers worry many people who need that help won't qualify or get it soon enough, as eviction filings threaten to pass last year's record. Kyrie Spencer spent time at a church in Burnsville where the need is worse than it was at the peak of the ICE surge.
22: Have you been out outside?
23: Pastor Miguel Aviles has been running mutual aid out of Lavinia Church since January. The low-income, majority Latino church has been a hub for tens of thousands of grocery deliveries and more than $1.2 million in rent support for immigrant families. But even though the surge has wound down, Aviles says he received the most requests for rent help in May and June. He's exhausted.
24: There's a lot of uncertainty. I don't know how long more we're going to be here. Today is my day off, and I'm here. I've been checking my blood pressure, and it's been really high.
23: On this Tuesday afternoon, Aviles helps people fill out rent support applications at Lavinia. Every day, he hears stories about the lasting impact of the ICE surge. Today, he listens intently as a woman shares her story from across a small table in the church lobby. She asks to go by Maria out of fear for her safety. Maria and her husband are both asylum seekers who escaped violence in Ecuador. But ICE took her husband in January. He's been in a detention facility in El Paso since then. So she's been caring for their almost two-year-old daughter alone. Maria says she doesn't have any money left, and her bills are mounting. She needs money for her husband's lawyer, for her own lawyer. She needs money for a doctor because the stress brought back physical symptoms from a past trauma. And then there's the rent. She's 2 months behind. But Maria won't get her rent covered yet. She joins a wait list while the church applies for more funding. Aviles says they go through funds quickly because Maria's story is all too common. Grassroots donations to community rent groups have dwindled in recent months, forcing many to shut down. But that means many groups, like Lavinia, that are still going thanks to larger donations, have had an influx in applicants. On this day, Aviles has a stack of 50 checks.
24: So we do this like 2 times per week. You get a stack like this. We're helping this person with $1,450 with 39 cents.
23: A volunteer named Taylor Dury stops by to pick up checks to deliver to families.
25: Perfect. Let me check their names just to make sure.
23: Dury is a stay-at-home mom to 3 young kids and the creator of a Dakota County mutual aid group. Like thousands of other people in Minnesota, Dury sprung to action last winter. For her, it started with delivering water to mobile home communities.
25: My first time going out and trying to support community members, I was like discovering trailer parks and apartment buildings that I had just never known existed. And now I have like deep relationships with so many people there.
23: So much of the community's response to ICE relied on relationships like these. Neighbors identified who needed support and delivered it faster than local government could. Thuri says she's holding on to these connections.
25: We've talked a lot about how, like, I hope when all this is over, we're still friends. And I'm like, absolutely. Like, we're friends. This is forever now.
23: Metro Surge showed Thuri how her neighbors were living. If their finances were precarious before Metro Surge, they're wiped out now.
25: There's always going to be a need, and I'm hoping that we're just building that infrastructure of people supporting each other.
23: Thuri says she worries the families she's gotten to know will be impacted for generations. Kari Spencer, NPR News, Burnsville.
5: This story is part of a collaboration between the New York Times Headway Initiative and Minnesota Public Radio, focused on covering housing in the state of Minnesota. For years, communities in the Twin Cities East Metro have treated their drinking water to remove so-called forever chemicals, or PFAS. The water coming from the tap is safe to drink because it has been treated. But PFAS contamination remains underground and continues to show up in lakes, streams, and groundwater. A new study recommends the state take action to keep that pollution from spreading. But as Christy Marone reports, the price could be steep.
0: In Oakdale, east of St. Paul, a treatment plant has been filtering PFAS from the city's water supply for two decades.
1: So raw water, this is coming right out of the ground, right? This is coming from our wells.
0: Corey Teets is Oakdale's public works director. This plant, built in 2006, was the first of its kind in the nation, designed to remove a class of chemicals that health officials were just beginning to understand. Teets shows me how untreated water flows into massive tanks filled with a grainy carbon material, like fine black sand.
1: So essentially the carbon that's inside there, the PFAS is attracted to that carbon and it sticks to it.
0: Within the next couple of years, Oakdale plans to build a larger filtration plant to treat water from additional wells. Teets says traces of PFAS are now showing up in wells that historically weren't affected.
1: You know, we're seeing it creep in other places. So where we don't have filtration now, as we potentially get to where we're going to need it, we're prepared.
0: PFAS, short for per- and polyfluoroalkyl substances, are human-made chemicals that resist breaking down in the environment. Studies have linked exposure to PFAS to several health problems, including cancer. Decades ago, 3M disposed of waste containing PFAS at several sites in the East Metro, including one in Oakdale. Over time, the contamination spread underground across 120 square miles. That contamination plume continues to spread in the groundwater. And the chemicals are also showing up in connected lakes, rivers, and streams. Jeff Holtz serves on the Lake Elmo City Council and the state's 3M settlement work group.
3: Now we are dealing with PFAS at an aquifer level, at a surface water level, and in sediment. And none of those issues are going away.
0: For decades, Minnesota's approach to PFAS has been treating the water taken from the ground before it's sent to residents for drinking. But a new study from the Minnesota Pollution Control Agency suggests a broader response, not just treating groundwater destined for people's taps, but removing PFAS from the environment itself. Oakdale Mayor Kevin Zoppel says it's a shift in philosophy.
4: We need to be more proactive in removing PFAS from the remaining water in the aquifer, not just what we're using for consumption.
0: One recommendation calls for installing a system of wells that would pump contaminated groundwater, remove PFAS, then inject the treated water back underground. That would help slow the movement of the contaminants and also make sure the groundwater is sustainable. Kirk Kudelka is an assistant commissioner at the Pollution Control Agency.
6: And so what we're trying to do is making sure we're recharging the aquifer if we're taking water from it.
0: Kudelka says the plan still needs more research, and questions remain, including who would pay. An $850 million settlement between the state and 3M is covering water treatment costs for East Metro cities. But that money won't last forever, and the proposed cleanup plan could cost hundreds of millions more. Kirsty Marone, NPR News, Oakdale.
8: In the Middle East, but global businesses are skeptical.
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2: From Marketplace in Washington, I'm Kimberly Adams. Negotiations in Switzerland to permanently end the war in the Middle East have wrapped up for the day. Businesses around the world are keeping a close eye on those talks and are pretty pessimistic about how the war is affecting the economy. That's according to a new survey from Oxford Economics. Marketplace's Nancy Marshall-Genzer reports.
7: Businesses polled for the new Oxford Economics Global Risk Survey don't see things getting back to normal anytime soon. More than two-fifths think ship traffic through the Strait of Hormuz will stay below pre-war levels for the rest of this year and into 2027. And three-fifths think the Middle East will be a very significant risk to the global economy over the next 2 years. The survey respondents also think there's a nearly 30% chance of a severe or sustained disruption to the energy market if the Strait of Hormuz is basically closed until 2028. There is a little good news. The businesses in the poll now think there's less chance of a recession, but they still predict the global economy will only grow 2.2% this year. That's lower than the World Bank's projection. It cut its latest growth forecast for 2026 to 2.5% because of the war in the Middle East. I'm Nancy Marshall-Genzer for Marketplace.
2: Let's do the numbers. Dow, S&P, and NASDAQ futures are down in the 0 to 0.2% range, with the Dow future down 19 points. The 10-year Treasury yield is up at 4.49%. Earlier today, UK Prime Minister Keir Starmer announced he will step down as head of Britain's Labour Party and resign as Prime Minister. With that news, the FTSE in London is up 0.2%. Starmer is the sixth Prime Minister to lead the nation in the decade since Brexit.
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2: Congress is working on a bipartisan bill aimed at addressing housing affordability by, among other things, making it easier to build homes. One provision would place limits on how many single-family homes companies and institutional investors can purchase. The idea is to prevent deep-pocketed investors with all-cash offers from competing with regular buyers. But investors say they aren't the problem. So who's right? Marketplace's Nova Safo visited Las Vegas, a city with a disproportionately high rate of institutional purchases, to learn more.
9: To answer that question, I wanted to first understand the scope of investor purchases in Las Vegas and the impact they've had. So I went on a ride-along with Congresswoman Dina Titus, whose district stretches from the glitzy casinos in the heart of town to suburbs in the north and south.
10: Well, this is a nice, fairly new middle-class neighborhood in Henderson, and I'm sure it's all single-family.
9: We're looking out on rows and rows of stucco homes, one or two stories, with tile roofs, all built at once as one development. There are many neighborhoods just like this around Vegas, and in some, a quarter of all homes are investor-owned, according to analysis by the University of Nevada. Titus, who supports some limits on investor purchases, says companies often crowd out potential homeowners.
10: All the numbers show that having a house is the key to building wealth. So if you can't find one to buy, you have to rent. That's not building your own personal wealth.
9: Titus says a decade ago, a hospitality worker at a casino with a union job would have been able to buy a modest home here. A worker like Samuel Delgado, a house person at the Bellagio.
11: I actually bought my house back in 2012.
9: I met Delgado as he was out canvassing for midterm election candidates, backed by his union, Culinary Workers Local 226. The union helped him with the down payment he needed to purchase his five-bedroom home.
11: I was very blessed to be a homeowner. My boys have a place to call home, have a backyard. Just, it feels great.
9: If you had to buy that home today, could you?
11: Absolutely not. I don't think at this time with the market price, if everything's skyrocketing, it'll be quite impossible for me.
9: Are prices up because of investors, or are investors here because home prices are accelerating? Experts say it's hard to know for sure. Nevertheless, in Vegas, homeownership is slipping farther away. Delgado says a lot of his neighbors now are renters in investor-owned homes. And they come and go, he says, as rents go up, making his community more transient than it otherwise would be.
11: Most impacts is the children, because the children have to be located to school to school. And, you know, my boy's 9, so he gets friends here and there, and then he just sees his friends come and go due to the fact that they have to move out.
9: One of the people Delgado and I met as he was canvassing is 45-year-old Christopher Rice. He was out in the baking sun repairing his SUV.
12: Yeah, she's my old Jeep, man. Yeah, she's cool. A 5.2 liter, and she's a beast.
9: Rice said he's renting his home from an investment company, but he would rather buy.
12: I do. I am looking at this time. Me and the lady have worked on our credit for over 2 years. We are in that process.
9: The problem, he says, is that they can't find an affordable house.
12: Homes are, what, $325 to $450 easy.
9: Yeah. And that's out of your price range right now?
12: I can get a $325,000 home that's 50 years old and aging, needs plumbing, needs all kinds of work.
9: He's thinking of moving to another state instead. So would the investor limits Congress is considering actually help Christopher Rice buy in Las Vegas? The answer is complicated because researchers struggle to separate the bigger trends, interest rates, lack of supply, from any effects that might be caused by corporate purchases.
21: That's Marketplace's Nova Safo reporting from Las Vegas. Nova continues his story tomorrow when we'll get perspectives from the housing investor side and explore what effect the policies lawmakers are considering in Washington might have in local communities around the country. In Washington, I'm Kimberly Adams with the Marketplace Morning Report. From APM, American Public Media.
13: I'm Catherine Richard, an NPR news reporter based in Rochester. I tell the stories of the people who live and work in Southeast Minnesota, and my work was made possible by financial support from members. Thank you for making it possible.
5: Here's the regional weather forecast from NPR News. Beautiful day, sunshine. Highs will be in the 60s and 70s. For the metro area, sunny skies, a high of 78, just a wisp of a wind out of the northeast at 5 miles an hour. Partly cloudy skies overnight, lows will be in the upper 50s. Rain tomorrow, showers and thunderstorms are likely in the afternoon with a high of 78. More rain tomorrow night. Wednesday, sunny with a chance for rain in the afternoon with a high of 75. Thursday, sunny and dry, highs will be in the mid-70s.
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5: New overnight. Sliding approval ratings and a challenge from inside his party have forced British Prime Minister Keir Starmer to resign. What are the next steps? I'm Kathy Werzer. It's Monday, June 22nd. This is Morning Edition. Congress returning to Washington, President Trump's ceasefire agreement with Iran to reopen the Strait of Hormuz faces new scrutiny. Also this hour, why U.S. abortion rates have gone up sharply since the Supreme Court overturned Roe v. Wade. We have a World Cup update. It was on this date in 1970 when then-President Nixon signed an extension of the Voting Rights Act of 1965 that lowered the minimum voting age to 18. Today's birthdays include actor Meryl Streep, who's 77. Singer and songwriter Cyndi Lauper is 73. It's 6:01, and the news is next.
16: Live from NPR News in Washington, I'm Korva Coleman. Vice President Vance has concluded the first round of high-level talks with Iranian officials in Switzerland. The mediators are Pakistan and Qatar. Officials from these two countries say technical teams from Iran and the U.S. will go on talking about the details of the preliminary agreement. NPR's Aya Batrawi has more.
17: Mediators say technical talks on Iran's nuclear program and U.S. sanctions are continuing through the week in Switzerland in order to reach a final deal within 60 days. They say the U.S. and Iran also agreed to create a, quote, deconfliction cell to ensure a ceasefire in Lebanon holds. This comes after high-level talks concluded in Switzerland in what mediators say was a, quote, positive and constructive atmosphere. Those talks almost didn't happen. Iran's delegation refused to meet Vance due to Israeli attacks on southern Lebanon. Iran then said it was closing the Strait of Hormuz, and President Trump threatened the U.S. could resume attacks on Iran. But by Sunday, the two sides were sitting down for talks, and there were no new attacks between Iran-backed Hezbollah and Israel in Lebanon. Aya Boltraoui, NPR News, Dubai.
16: There's been a change this morning in British politics. UK Prime Minister Keir Starmer says he is going to step down as head of his party, which means he'll quit being Prime Minister.
18: Every decision I've taken has been about putting the country I love first. That is why I will resign as leader of the Labour Party. I have spoken to His Majesty the King this morning to inform him of my decision.
16: Critics have battered Starmer over his decision to choose a friend of late sex offender Jeffrey Epstein as the UK ambassador to the United States and failure to deliver the change that British voters sought. Now, the former mayor of Greater Manchester, Andy Burnham, says he will seek leadership in the Labour Party in an effort to become the next UK Prime Minister. Burnham just won a special election to Parliament, making him eligible to run for the higher position. China has imposed restrictions on dozens of U.S. companies. That includes American companies that produce rare earths. NPR's Jennifer Pack reports China is retaliating for recent U.S. measures against Chinese firms.
17: 2 weeks ago, the Pentagon expanded a list that bars some Chinese companies from doing business with the U.S. military, saying the firms have links to the Chinese army. The list includes Chinese tech giants Alibaba, Baidu, and EV maker BYD, companies that have denied links to China's military. In response, China is placing 10 U.S. defense contractors, including drone makers and rare earth producers, on an export control list. It bans exporters from selling Chinese products that have dual-use purposes, meaning both military and non-military applications, to the sanctioned U.S. firms. 46 other American companies are also barred from participating in Chinese government procurement projects. Jennifer Pak, NPR News, Beijing.
16: This is NPR.
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20: For NPR News, in the Twin Cities, I'm Phineas Pope. A woman charged with assaulting an FBI agent in Minneapolis last year is expected to plead guilty to a misdemeanor charge, Matt Sepik reports.
22: Isabel Lopez was among 100 people who protested what they believed was an immigration raid at a Lake Street taco restaurant a year ago. Authorities said the officers, including some from ICE and some wearing masks, searched the business as part of a narcotics investigation. Lopez allegedly kicked and threw a softball at law enforcement, then punched an FBI agent. Prosecutors agreed to drop the original felony indictment if the 28-year-old pleads guilty to a misdemeanor. At the time, the feds said the raid at the restaurant and seven other locations followed the discovery of 900 pounds of meth in a Burnsville storage unit. Nobody's been charged in the drug case, but the restaurant owner was sentenced to 8 months in prison and deported for illegally re-entering the U.S. from Mexico. I'm Matt Sepik, Minneapolis.
20: 40 different police departments have closed in Minnesota since 2016, and the small northern city of Black Duck is the latest to follow that trend. Jim Mortensen is the executive director of Law Enforcement Labor Services. He says communities can become run down when there's no public safety presence. He also says that happened to him in the small town he grew up in.
23: And it's just not the same town anymore. The population has decreased quite a bit. There's only a couple businesses left in town, and that's what happens to some of these communities when things start shutting down like your public safety agencies.
20: Mortensen says police departments close, but because smaller cities don't have enough money to pay workers or enough applicants. There were more new home listings across the state in May than any other month in the past 4 years, Kari Spencer reports.
24: That's according to new data from the Minnesota State and Twin Cities Metro Realtor Associations. Real estate agent Gina Franchillo says this month has been the busiest June in her almost 18 years of helping with home sales.
25: I have 7 listings that I'm preparing to get on the market in the coming weeks. And I'm, you know, I'm not on a team. I don't have a team. And so for me, that's a lot.
24: In May, inventory levels also increased by 6%, marking the 34th straight month of inventory growth. The president of Minnesota Realtors says there is still a statewide housing shortage and an affordability gap that needs to be closed. I'm Kari Spencer.
20: This is NPR News.
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14: It's Morning Edition from NPR News. I'm Steve Inskeep.
3: And I'm Michelle Martin. Good morning. Negotiators from the U.S. and Iran say they have concluded an initial phase of discussions over the details of a peace agreement between the U.S. and Iran. Here's Vice President J.D. Vance before the talks began.
4: The question before us now is how much more can we accomplish together? Can we turn over a new leaf? Can we change relations in the Middle East permanently?
3: In a few minutes, we'll talk about the negotiations with the top Democrat on the House Armed Services Committee. But first, NPR senior national political correspondent Mara Liasson is with us to tell us more about the political stakes for Trump in this moment. Good morning, Mara.
6: Good morning.
3: How is this memorandum of understanding playing in the U.S. so far?
6: Well, Trump is struggling to sell it. He's getting criticism from both wings of his own party. There are some in the Make America Great Again MAGA base who are angry that he went to war in the first place. Many of them voted for him because he promised not to get involved in any more foreign wars. And they don't feel like the U.S. has achieved anything of value so far. Then there are conservative Iran hawks in the GOP who feel the deal is weak, that it doesn't do any better than a deal made by former President Barack Obama, which Trump has criticized bitterly. And they also say that Trump's stated goals in the war haven't been met. There's certainly been no unconditional surrender, no regime change. Iran gets hundreds of millions of dollars in unfrozen assets. And so far, there's nothing to stop Iran from enriching uranium or building a nuclear weapon.
3: Has Trump responded to this criticism? How is he taking this?
6: Well, he's not very happy about it. He called his critics stupid and bad people. He was particularly angry about a New York Times headline that he actually reposted on social media. The headline said, quote, "What changed after almost 4 months of war? Analysts say not much." And Trump went on to say that the Iranian Air Force is gone, its military is decimated, its leaders were killed. And all that is true, but it also appears that Iran took a beating, but the regime is still in place, arguably more hardline than the previous one, and Iran has been able to deploy a powerful new weapon they never used before, closing the Strait of Hormuz, and that's given them leverage over the world economy.
3: So why make a deal now? I mean, what is at stake for President Trump and his party?
6: The short answer is the U.S. economy. The economic pressure, once the Strait of Hormuz was closed and prices went up, seems to have pushed Trump to make this deal. And when he signed it last week in France, he said he didn't want to be like former President Herbert Hoover. Here's what he said.
7: So rather than possibly going into a depression, rather than having your favorite president be Herbert Hoover, I was always the one I didn't want to be.
6: So Trump is being very transparent. He doesn't want to be seen as responsible for inflation rising. He's basically telling the world and his opponents what his pain point is, which is $4 a gallon gasoline.
3: So just in the couple of minutes we have left here, Mara, what greeted Trump back in Washington when he returned from signing that tentative deal with Iran?
6: Well, one thing he found was the reflecting pool at the Lincoln Memorial was full of green, slimy algae and peeling blue paint. That happened maybe because the pool is now absorbing more sunlight and heat after Trump had its bottom painted dark blue. So you could see that green algae and peeling blue paint as a metaphor for Trump's troubles getting the world to follow his orders, or you could see it as just a temporary blip as he makes Washington, D.C. more beautiful.
3: At least in his eyes.
6: In his eyes.
3: That is NPR's Mara Liasson. Mara, thank you.
6: You're welcome.
14: We're with you live this morning. Vice President Vance has been talking with the media in Switzerland today. He is preparing to duck out of the talks there and leave them to experts to continue. And we're going to work this through with Representative Adam Smith of Washington State. He's the top Democrat on the House Armed Services Committee. Representative Smith, welcome back.
8: All right. Thanks for having me on, Steve. I appreciate the chance.
14: I've been taking some notes as Vice President Vance has been speaking the last little bit. He said that they'd made a lot of great progress on setting up the process The technical talks will continue over the weeks and days to come. But he then goes on to say, I can't stay here for 60 days, the period where they're supposed to work everything out. But he says we laid a good foundation for a successful deal. That is his analysis of what's happening. What do you make of that?
8: Well, I think it's really important that we end this war. I mean, it was a disastrous decision to go into it in the first place, you know, and certainly we can analyze that, but we are where we are. So the question is, what's the next best step? Does it make sense to keep trading bombing campaigns to have Iran shutting down the Strait of Hormuz? No, it doesn't. We need to negotiate the best deal we can to get the strait back open and hopefully have something in place that enables us to deter Iran and the aggressive behavior that, you know, caused the conflict in the first place. But this really shows why the war and the idea that somehow military force was going to bend Iran to our will was a colossal mistake. And your previous report analyzed that. You know, now Iran knows they have the Strait of Hormuz as a major leverage point, and their regime is every little bit as hard line, and their nuclear weapons program has not gone away. So, but let's get to a better place. We need to stop this war. So I hope the negotiations can lead to that.
14: I want to ask about a phrase you said. You said the need was to set up some way to deter Iran from closing the Strait of Hormuz or doing whatever else they might want to do.
8: Yeah.
14: And I have a question about that. Over the weekend, the president continued to threaten Iran with various forms of destruction. But he has also said in recent days, as Mara told us, he said, I don't want to be Herbert Hoover. I don't want to have $4 gasoline. Can't do that again. When you admit that as president of the United States, do you lose all your leverage?
8: Yeah, well, you don't lose all of it. You certainly make it clear what you're not willing to do. And basically what he's not willing to do is what he did. Okay, which is, you know, start the war and cause this chaos. But look, the incentive that remains for Iran is their economy is in shambles as well. And as hardline as their Iranian leadership is and how focused they are on sort of the revolution in power, they don't want their country to be, you know, an economic backwater either. So the threat going forward is that if this descends into another conflict of one kind or another, if we ramp up sanctions again, then Iran could pay a price. Look, this was always the leverage point we should have used instead of starting this war. You know, Iran had been substantially weakened. Hezbollah was weakened. Hamas was weakened. We had them in a very vulnerable place prior to the start of this war. But instead of pressing that advantage and negotiating the best possible deal, Trump entertained the fantasy that he could be the guy that would eliminate the Iranian regime and fundamentally remake the Middle East. And where have we heard that before? Hmm. We are not going to fundamentally remake the Middle East with the use of our military, a lesson we should have learned in the previous two decades. So hopefully we've learned it now and we can negotiate the best possible deal, but there's no question that this war in Iran was a major strategic blunder that's had huge negative implications for us and for the global economy.
14: Now, as you recall, of course, Congressman, back in 2015, the United States made a nuclear agreement with Iran. It included $1.7 billion for the Iranian government. It was effectively their own money that was being returned to them or released to them. There were lots of objections about that at the time. But I guess my point here that's relevant is the Iranians agreed to that. They agreed to limitations on their nuclear program. Critics said they weren't that valuable or that strict, but they did agree to limitations. And it was a relatively small payment. Now the United States is talking about somewhere finding them hundreds of billions of dollars if they perform properly, if they restrict their nuclear program properly. Do you think there's plausible room for a big agreement here?
8: Well, there's room for it, but I think it points out the fact that whatever we do now is going to be worse than the JCPOA. The JCPOA was working. You know, Iran was adhering to it, and the inspectors were allowed in. And I think the other aspect of this, two things quickly. One, this is sort of Obama derangement syndrome. Because Obama negotiated the deal, every Republican thinks it has to be terrible. And look, as we move further and further towards this fact-free universe where my side is right and the other side is wrong no matter what, you make mistakes like this. You got to think through it. You know, sometimes your political opponent actually does something intelligent and you ought to acknowledge it instead of this knee-jerk partisan, the other side is always wrong. And I think that's what drove Trump to tear up the agreement. The other problem, of course, is Trump's not the only one who entertains the fantasy that somehow Iran can be eliminated. Benjamin Netanyahu entertains that fantasy too. He thinks he's going to be able to kill and vanquish all of his adversaries. instead of making the peace deal that was there on the table prior to the start of this war, started that war, which of course kicked off the Lebanese war, and now Israel is trapped in this cycle of endless conflict. We're not going to eliminate Iran. We got to figure out a smart way to deter them. That's the bottom line.
14: I'm glad you bring up the idea of reflexive partisanship. We've seen a bit of a break from that in recent days because there are some Republicans, conservative Republicans, who really don't like this agreement, have a lot of questions about it, and are aware that there is a law that Congress has passed that would seem to require Congress to vote in some way, or at least give the opportunity for Congress to vote in some way on any nuclear agreement with Iran. A few days have passed. Are your Republicans who raised concerns still admitting they are concerned, and are they going to do anything about it?
8: Well, it's interesting because a couple of different layers. I mean, you do have a lot of Republicans, you know, who are just going along with it no matter what. But the other problem here is, of course, a lot of the people who are disagreeing with Trump are the hawks. They're the ones who think, no, we can, in fact, fundamentally break Iran and we should keep trying.
14: Oh, their objection is there should be more war.
8: Well, I think their objection was sort of less logical than that. It's like, no, we want more. We should get more. It's unacceptable that Iran is doing these things. I hear people say it's unacceptable. Okay, well, it's unacceptable. What are you going to do about it? Is there an option on the table to actually change that? And they kidded themselves into thinking that if we just bombed enough, that would have that effect, but it won't. So you have to manage the world as it is, not as you want it to be. And I think a lot of the hawks are still imagining that world where if we just apply enough pressure to Iran, they will break. Again, Iran is a major threat. We have to figure out how to deter them, but thinking we're going to eliminate them is a problem. So I think we shouldn't have got into the war in the first place, but now the people are saying, well, let's just keep at it. I mean, what's the first rule of holes is when you're in one, stop digging. Mm. So I hope that's the lesson the Trump administration has learned.
14: Representative Adam Smith of Washington State, thanks so much.
8: Thanks, Steve.
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5: Here's the regional weather forecast from NPR News. Beautiful day, sunshine. Highs will be in the 60s and 70s. For the metro area, sunny skies, a high of 78, just a wisp of a wind out of the northeast at 5 miles an hour. Partly cloudy skies overnight, lows will be in the upper 50s. Rain tomorrow, showers and thunderstorms are likely in the afternoon with a high of 78. More rain tomorrow night. Wednesday, sunny with a chance for rain in the afternoon with a high of 75. Thursday, sunny and dry, highs will be in the mid-70s.
9: I'm Kirsty Marone, an NPR news reporter based in St. Cloud. 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
10: I'm Carrie Miller, and this is the Thread Book of the Week. In July, Big Books will embark on a month-long bookish celebration of America's 250th birthday, and the list includes some terrific stories, both true and imagined, for a long midsummer road trip. Randall Sullivan's nonfiction book, The First All-Star Game, is saturated with legendary sports figures and a dramatic backdrop of the Chicago World's Fair. Put the words tyrants and rogues in a book about American history and you have my attention. Historian Robert Parkinson's book about understanding the Declaration of Independence is a must-read in this semi-quincentennial year. Who says a road trip can't veer off onto the high seas? Emma Straub's American fantasy unfurls aboard a cruise ship replete with boy band fans and unexpected joy. Now get on the road and read adventurously.
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12: 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I'm Megan McCarty-Carino.
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12: Nurses have a tough job. 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
1: Stood at the front of the room, listing the union's demands in their new contract. Things like higher staffing numbers and also regulations around artificial intelligence.
2: We understand technology is coming. We generally want it to be good for us and our patients, but right now there's a lot of unknowns. What we don't want technology to do is replace nursing judgment. We don't want it to take jobs.
1: Companies are developing AI tools that do everything from taking notes on appointments to proposing real diagnoses based on someone's medical records. This winter, a nurses union in New York City with more than 10,000 members got protections from AI in their contract. These unions say that even if AI tools can do some of the work of nursing, it wouldn't be the same as a nurse's physical presence in a room.
3: Say we're checking blood pressure and the blood pressure cuff wasn't on the patient appropriately.
1: James Walker is a critical care nurse at Munson, who's on the union bargaining committee.
3: And so that number is just pulled into the system without verifying whether it's accurate. That value, it could potentially lead to a wrong decision.
1: Max Topaz, a professor of nursing at Columbia University, says new technology is often just handed to nurses and they're forced to use it.
4: Frequently, nurses are not involved in designing those technologies and thinking about how these technologies are going to be integrated into practice.
1: In a recent study looking at the use of AI in healthcare, researchers from Stanford and Harvard found even top-performing AI models from Anthropic and Google produce 12 to 15 severely harmful errors per 100 cases. The worst-performing models made mistakes in 40 out of 100 cases.
4: This is exactly why nurses are concerned. These technologies, they have to be vetted and validated, and we need to know what the error rates are.
1: Jen Stanfest, chief nursing officer at Munson Medical Center, represented the hospital at the bargaining table.
5: The growth of AI in healthcare really can be a positive thing. I mean, it is trying to support a reduction in some of the clerical tasks.
1: Clerical tasks that cause burnout, she says, that AI could reduce.
5: It's a really important space, and we want to get it right.
1: If the hospital does decide to buy new AI software, nurses here in Northern Michigan will now have a voice in how it's rolled out.
6: That's Interlochen Public Radio's Claire Keenan Kurgan. I'm Megan McCarty Carino, and that's Marketplace Tech. This is APM.
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8: It's Morning Edition from NPR News. I'm Steve Inskeep.
9: And I'm Michelle Martin. Good morning. The FIFA World Cup got supersized for its return to the U.S. It expanded from 32 to 48 teams, a decision that was criticized. But now the underdogs are having their day. And NPR sports correspondent Becky Sullivan is with us now from Los Angeles to tell us more about that. Hi, Becky.
10: Good morning.
9: So obviously the fear was that expanding to 48 teams would mean a lot more lopsided matches or blowouts, at least blowouts from a soccer perspective.
10: Mm-hmm.
9: But that is not what has happened. Tell us more.
10: Yeah, exactly. I mean, there definitely have been a handful of uncompetitive duds. I don't want to say there's been none. Like, you had Germany that sort of walloped Curacao in the opening game there. But honestly, that's been kind of a little bit of an outlier. And on the other hand, the expansion has given us some of the most emotional, inspiring moments of the World Cup so far, including one of my favorite moments, which was when the Democratic Republic of Congo earned its first ever World Cup point in its history with a 1-1 draw against Portugal. You had New Zealand versus Iran, which on paper was one of the most lopsided matchups ever in the history of the tournament. But the outcome was a 2-2 draw, which was thrilling to watch. And then, of course, there's been Cape Verde, the African island nation, which has been the runaway Cinderella story of it all so far. And they wouldn't have qualified it if it had still been a 32-team tournament.
9: Yeah, tell us more about this. Was it Cabo Verde's first ever appearance at the World Cup?
10: Exactly. Yeah, this is the third smallest country by population ever to qualify for the World Cup. It seems like they were up against this very difficult group. You had Spain, who are the Goliaths of the tournament, the towering favorites, the dominant winners.

0: of the Euros just a couple summers ago. They drew them nil-nil. And then up next, they had Uruguay, another traditionally strong team. Yesterday, they played that game. That was a 2-2 draw, also very thrilling. And at the press conference afterward, Cape Verde's coach, Bubista, he was all smiles. Here's a little bit of what he was saying. What he's saying is, you know, once you're inside those four lines on the soccer pitch, many things become equal, even when your opponent is one of the best in the world. Not only in football, he says, but in other parts of life, you can achieve great things regardless of the challenges, be they financial or any other, so long as you have a dream and you chase that dream. And so, Michelle, I think that's pretty inspirational stuff from a team that would have been excluded, but get to play.
1: Okay, Becky, can you just briefly explain why a tie is the cause for such celebration? A lot of people are like, huh? Wait, a nil-nil score or a draw, and people are like celebrating. What's that all about? Could you just briefly explain why that's such a big deal?
0: Yeah, the way that the World Cup works is that all the teams are divided into groups of four, and those groups all do a little round robin with the other three teams. They each play against all the three teams in their group. And if you win, you get 3 points. If you draw, you get 1 point. If you lose, you get 0 points. And then the teams with the most points move on, the top two or three teams. So it's a big deal to draw and get 1 point even, because now that Cabo Verde has gotten 1 point against the top two teams in their group, they have one game left to play. That's against Saudi Arabia. That game is this coming Friday. Saudi Arabia is actually the easiest team they'll have faced so far. And so if they can pull off a win, that'll get them 5 points in total. That'll guarantee them a spot in the knockout round, which would just be unbelievably impressive.
1: That is NPR's Becky Sullivan in Los Angeles. Becky, thank you.
0: Of course, you're welcome.
2: And thanks for joining us here in Morning Edition. By the way, we have a fantastic list of almost every place you can watch the World Cup. Go to nprnews.org and check that out if you want to go ahead and watch a soccer match or two with new friends. It's 6:30.
3: Live from NPR News in Washington, I'm Dave Mattingly. Vice President Vance says Iran has agreed to allow in inspectors with the International Atomic Energy Agency following a round of high-level talks in Geneva.
4: That is a major milestone for the American people and the first step in permanently denuclearizing or permanently ending a nuclear weapons program in Iran.
3: The vice president was speaking moments ago in Switzerland. There's been no comment from Iran. An explosion at a gas plant in Qatar last night injured dozens of people. At least 18 others are still missing there, as NPR's Aya Betraoui reports from Dubai.
5: The blast sounded across Qatar and could be heard as far as Bahrain. An AFP reporter in Qatar reported seeing flames illuminating the night sky some 12 miles from the blast site. The state-owned Qatar Energy said a, quote, operational incident occurred during the startup of operations at Ras Laffan, the world's largest complex for liquefied natural gas. The company says the explosion sparked a fire at the local gas supply facility. Qatar, which is among the world's biggest exporters of gas, had halted production in March following an Iranian missile attack during the war that severely damaged part of the Ras Laffan complex. The small Gulf state is now restarting its gas operations following an interim deal between the U.S. and Iran to reopen the Strait of Hormuz. Aya Betraoui, NPR News, Dubai.
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6: For NPR News in the Twin Cities, I'm Phineas Pope. Starting July 1st, students who are taking out loans or tapping into financial aid for continuing their education will see major changes. It's the result of President Trump's tax and spending cuts bill altering the federal financial aid system, including requirements for new student borrowers. Rachel Sherlock is the Associate Director of Financial Aid at Minnesota State University Mankato. She says students who drop below full-time could see their loan eligibility affected.
7: I am absolutely concerned about first-generation students because they don't have the background to know how these changes are going to impact them. And it's not uncommon for a first-generation student to enter into college, be taking full-time classes, and then maybe withdraw from a class.
6: Sherlock says borrowers who were enrolled in the Biden-era SAVE program will need to pick a different repayment plan, which could drastically change their monthly payments. Scientists have confirmed that an invasive species called the bloody red shrimp has established itself in Lake Superior. More from Dan Crocker.
8: Bloody red shrimp look like miniature shrimps up to a half inch in size. They're native to Europe and Asia, but they hitched a ride to the Great Lakes in the ballast water of cargo ships 20 years ago. A couple individuals were found in Lake Superior in 2018. Now Don Brandstrader, a biology professor at the University of Minnesota Duluth, says researchers found shrimp in the Duluth Superior Harbor last year and again just after ice out this year.
9: Those data really, I would say, absolutely confirm that they've overwintered here in the harbor.
8: The shrimp feed on zooplankton, an important food source for fish, but they could also be an important food source for larger fish. I'm Dan Crocker, Duluth.
6: Minnesota anglers have been busy racking up state record-setting fish this year, according to Mandy Erickson, who coordinates the state record fish program for the Minnesota DNR.
10: The record fish program has been incredibly busy this summer, so far this summer, even though we're just getting started. We have had 9 records broke since early this spring, which has just been fantastic.
6: Erickson says on average, Minnesota anglers break about 7 records a year. The anglers who break fishing records receive more than just bragging rights. They'll also get a Minnesota-shaped plaque with their record fish information, a social media shout-out, and an appearance at the state fair. In Rochester, clear right now, 53 degrees. Appleton is at 48. Duluth is at 46. And the Twin Cities is at 57. 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
12: It's Morning Edition from NPR News. I'm Steve Inskeep.
1: And I'm Michelle Martin. Good morning. A revolving door of 7 prime ministers in just 10 years. That's the state of politics in the United Kingdom. The latest, Keir Starmer has just made this announcement.
13: I will resign as leader of the Labour Party. I have spoken to His Majesty the King this morning to inform him of my decision.
12: This means he eventually steps down as UK Prime Minister, though his party remains in power for the moment. His likely successor is Andy Burnham, the outgoing mayor of Manchester, England.
1: For more on how that transition happens and why, let's go to NPR's Lauren Freyer in London. Lauren, good morning.
14: Good morning, Michelle.
1: So why has Starmer resigned?
14: Yeah, he was elected 2 years ago with a landslide majority in Parliament, and now he has the lowest approval ratings of any prime minister in UK history. Part of it is scandals you may have heard about, his decision to appoint Peter Mandelson, a friend of Jeffrey Epstein, as the UK ambassador to Washington. But part of it is Starmer's failure to connect with people and to deliver real change that he promised after 14 years of austerity under the previous Conservative Party rule, you know, improvements on cost of living and such. His own Labour Party lawmakers, his parliamentary party, began turning on him in recent weeks. And here's what he said from behind a lectern at 10 Downing Street moments ago, at some points his voice cracking and breaking with tears and emotion.
13: The question my party is asking now is whether I am best placed to lead us into the next general election. I have heard the answer of my parliamentary party to that question. And I accept that answer with good grace.
14: Starmer said he will stay on as a caretaker prime minister, and then nominations for his successor will open on the 9th of July. So it will be a summer of politics here.
1: Tell us about his likely successor.
14: Yeah, so Labour MPs seem to be coalescing around Andy Burnham. He's the popular outgoing mayor of Manchester, England. He was an MP in the past, a member of Parliament, then returned home to Northern England to serve as mayor in his home region. He brought economic development to post-industrial Manchester as mayor. He won a special election to Parliament last week. He's actually being sworn into Parliament this afternoon, after which he will be eligible to challenge Starmer. He's seen more as sort of folksy, able to connect with voters in a way that Starmer did not, perhaps slightly to the left of Starmer, more likely to sort of robustly defend a welfare state. But he will face the same headwinds, you know, rising global energy prices, strained public finances. So in a way, this is a change in personality at the top rather than policy. You know, both Burnham and Starmer are from the same party with roughly the same politics.
1: But Burnham would be the 7th British prime minister in 10 years. Has that revolving door had an impact?
14: Yeah, I spoke this morning with a former political secretary to former Prime Minister Tony Blair. His name is John McTiernan. And he reminded me, actually, tomorrow is the 10th anniversary of the Brexit vote, when Britons voted to exit the European Union. Then Prime Minister David Cameron resigned the very next day. Brexit ultimately hurt the British economy, you know, triggered 10 years of political turmoil that we are still experiencing now.
1: That is. And here's Lauren Freyer in London. Lauren, thank you.
14: You're welcome.
12: On June 24th, it will be 4 years since the Supreme Court overturned Roe v. Wade, which had given women the right to abortion nationwide. Now we have new information on abortions from the Society of Family Planning. And what do you know? The number of abortions has gone up. There are nearly twice as many abortions occurring in the United States as before the ruling. Kate Wells is with our partner KFF Health News, and she's going to explain how this happened. Hi there, Kate.
15: Hey, Steve.
12: How could it be that the number of abortions would go up so dramatically at a time when something close to half the states have restricted access?
15: Yeah, well, the short answer is telehealth. It used to be that you could only get the abortion pill mifepristone by actually going to see a doctor in person. The FDA removed that restriction during the pandemic. And then in 2022, when Roe v. Wade fell, we saw this proliferation of these online and telehealth companies that will essentially mail you the pill to your home over state lines. Mm. And that has made it easier in places like Louisiana to get these abortion pills now than it was, you know, when Roe v. Wade was still the law of the land. That is obviously not the outcome that states like Texas and Louisiana wanted, and that's why we're seeing them sue over this access.
12: Oh, this is very interesting. Could those lawsuits put telehealth out of business?
15: Well, the telehealth companies don't really think so. And we kind of got a sense of why they feel very confident right now last month. I don't know if you remember, but Louisiana's lawsuit made it up to the Supreme Court. It's gotten the furthest. And during that fight, there was this weekend in May where it became effectively illegal to mail one of the two abortion pills, mifepristone. But it didn't actually change anything. The telehealth providers that I was talking to, they had a backup plan, which was just mail out the other abortion pill, misoprostol. I talked with Dr. Angel Foster. She's with the Massachusetts Medication Abortion Project. And she said during that weekend, they went to their patients who had already ordered these pills and said, we can give you a refund. We can wait to see if the legal landscape changes, or we can mail you just misoprostol. But she warned them, you know, if you have a medication abortion with just misoprostol, it can take longer. It can be more painful. It can even be slightly less effective.
16: And the vast majority of our patients wanted misoprostol only. They didn't care. Their response was, whatever can get to me fastest.
12: Meaning that in spite of all the restrictions, people are finding the opportunity to do what they want to do.
15: Right, because the way that people access abortion now has just fundamentally changed. You know, even if you can't mail mifepristone, telehealth providers will use misoprostol. If the telehealth providers in the U.S. get shut down, patients are already getting these medications from outside the U.S. People are still going to be able to get them.
12: How do abortion opponents feel about this reality that they've won in so many places and the number of abortions has almost doubled?
15: Yeah, they are frustrated, and they're especially frustrated with the Trump administration, which they expected would do more to crack down on this access to these pills by now. I talked with Christy Hamrick. She's with Students for Life of America. And she said, look, they appreciate a lot of the things the administration has done on this, like cutting Medicaid payments to Planned Parenthood. But she says they want to see more.
17: That doesn't get to the fact that the number one way in which babies die in the womb in America today is by chemical abortion pills.
15: You can just see very clearly where the battle lines are right now. This is about access to medication abortion over the internet. It's completely changed the game, and that is where this fight is going to be.
12: Kate Wells with our partner KFF Health News. Thanks so much.
15: You're welcome.
12: We're glad you're joining us on this Monday morning on Morning Edition. 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
2: 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It's 6:42.
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2: Here's the regional weather forecast from NPR News. Beautiful day, sunshine. Highs will be in the 60s and 70s. For the metro area, sunny skies, a high of 78, just a wisp of a wind out of the northeast at 5 miles an hour. Partly cloudy skies overnight, lows will be in the upper 50s. Rain tomorrow, showers and thunderstorms are likely in the afternoon with a high of 78. More rain tomorrow night. Wednesday, sunny with a chance for rain in the afternoon with a high of 75. Thursday, sunny and dry, highs will be in the mid-70s.
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2: 6:44 on a Monday. I'm Kathy Werzer. Sean Sherman's new downtown Minneapolis restaurant is opening tomorrow, just blocks away from Owamni, the restaurant that first earned him big accolades. At a preview event held last Thursday, Sherman told guests he'll continue to reimagine what indigenous foods can be. Melissa Olson takes us inside.
23: All right, everybody, just wanted to say a couple of words. Welcome to Indigena.
24: Chef Sean Sherman and his team welcome guests to Indigena by Owamni. It's an indigenous restaurant inside the Guthrie Theater. Sherman describes his work and the work of his team as storytelling.
25: And that's a big core of what we're doing, because we're using food as our language. We're using food as our story and our platform. So this for us is a stage also.
24: The new restaurant is glittery and spacious, with vaulted ceilings and a large bank of windows facing the Mississippi riverfront. Sherman says the new restaurant isn't just a bigger space, it's also an economic opportunity for indigenous producers. Sherman says his previous restaurant was already spending well over $500,000 a year with indigenous fishers, ricers, and farmers. At Indigena, he expects that number to quadruple. And by the time they are done hiring, he says they will have doubled their staff.
26: We got some chimichurri right there that was going on the meat. I believe that was bison. Yep, it's tasty.
24: In the kitchen, prep cook Nate Ortiz helps prepare small plates. He worked for the Indigenous Food Lab, a kitchen owned by the nonprofit that now owns Indigena, and he's come back.
26: Yeah, there was a hiring event at the Midtown Global Market. Great opportunity.
24: The new restaurant is owned by North American Traditional Indigenous Food Systems, the nonprofit Sherman founded. The point, he says, is to show that an indigenous restaurant can pay producers, collaborate with native chefs, train newcomers, and create a model for others to follow. Culinary director Lee Garman says buying from indigenous producers shapes the menu itself. The wild rice, the maple sugar, the fish and game all move in their own seasons.
27: The one thing that we're always very conscious of is that we're not over-purchasing. So if something on our menu is going too far or too much, or if we're buying too much Labrador or wild rice or ramps, you know, we pay attention to all that. And then we'll kind of change our menu a little bit to kind of move around that.
24: Noel Pedraza is decolonizing Indigena's drink menu. He's substituted cane sugar and citrus on the cocktail list.
28: To replace that, we use like a sumac tea. It carries a lot of malic acid just naturally and kind of gives you that bright acidic note that you would normally get from that from lemon juice, from that citrus component.
24: Mac McCabe is the restaurant's part-time chief financial officer. He tracks payroll and sales every week. He says Owamini was popular, but nobody really knew how much it could earn.
0: Often 6 days a week, but usually on Thursday, Friday, Saturday, we were fully booked. And so people were turned away, sometimes for 3 or 4 weeks at a time. So to be in a situation with more than double the seating, it means anyone who wants to come can probably come.
24: Braden Laughlin is a server working his way through college. He says putting indigenous food in front of people feels important to him.
3: It's different. It's really heartwarming to be able to see your own traditions, foods, and practices in play in real life, especially at somewhere as fancy as this.
24: In addition to bookings, the restaurant welcomes walk-ins daily after 9 p.m. Melissa Olson, NPR News, Minneapolis.
2: 6:48. Let's talk about the weather right now, shall we, with meteorologist Sven Sundgaard. Good morning.
4: Good morning. What a nice weekend we had, huh?
2: Right? Loved it. Very, very
4: absolutely
2: nice. And today looks like it's going to be fantastic, too.
4: Yeah, kind of a continuation of the weekend here with more sun than cloud cover and warm temperatures, maybe even a little bit warmer. You know, Kathy, 80 degrees has been kind of elusive for us the last 10 days. The first 10 days of the month, of course, were very warm. We were averaging 9 degrees above normal. But the last 10 to 12 days have averaged about 4 degrees cooler than normal. And we haven't hit 80 in the Twin Cities since June 12th.
2: What?
4: 10 days ago. Yeah, we might get close today. But if we don't do it today, it is looking likely that we will do so by the weekend. All models, in fact, have us in the 80s by the weekend. But if we have to wait until Saturday to hit 80, that'll be 15 days where we didn't hit June consecutively. So temperatures overall do look to be cooler than normal, continued to do so this week here, mostly in the 70s. But it does look as though things are going to be heating up as we head into the weekend and next week.
2: There'll be a lot of people, though, Sven, who say they're just fine with this weather, just fine with it.
4: Just fine, but not you and me.
2: That's true. Okay, let's. I am a little worried about rain in terms of lack of rain, and I see that this is going to change tomorrow.
4: Yeah, and that increase in temperature and humidity will increase those chances too. But today will be dry, high pressure still in control, partly cloudy skies. We'll see highs in the upper 70s to near 80 in the southern part of the state with low 70s to the north and light winds. But yeah, that next disturbance does move in late tonight into tomorrow. We're going to see a pretty good bed of some scattered showers and some thunderstorms. I think most of the night will be dry, but we'll already start to see some showers in western Minnesota early tomorrow. And then that area will make its way east through the day. Some scattered showers and storms reaching probably the Twin Cities and eastern Minnesota by the mid to late afternoon. And there is a marginal severe risk tomorrow for much of central and western Minnesota, level 1 out of 5, so pretty low. But we'll be on the lookout for a couple of isolated stronger or severe storms. And then probably an isolated thunder chance lingering into Wednesday, maybe even Thursday. But tomorrow by far is the best chance here of this upcoming work week.
2: Okay, so as you mentioned then, heading into the weekend or the end of the week here, we're talking about an increase in temperatures and dew points, which would also then fuel, I would assume, some showers and storms.
4: Yeah, it's going to get steamy, I think, probably well into the 80s by Saturday and Sunday. Dew points by late Saturday, 60s to near 70. We've had a break from those higher dew points. It's going to get pretty muggy. And it does look as though that heat and humidity persists into next week. Most models have us reaching 90 degrees next week, in fact, and those dew points stay high. So timing out the storms right now is difficult. Right now, it looks like maybe late Friday and then Sunday into early next week could be the more active periods, but that could all change. But either way, it does look like pretty good bet here of some thunderstorms increasing with that heat and humidity.
2: All right. Thanks much.
5: Reports this morning that longtime Fed Chair Alan Greenspan has died. He was 100 years old.
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5: From Marketplace in Washington, I'm Kimberly Adams. NBC News is reporting this morning that former chairman of the Federal Reserve, Alan Greenspan, died today. Greenspan served under four presidents in his five terms as Fed chair. And for more on Greenspan's economic legacy from someone who worked alongside him, I'm joined by Julia Coronado, founder and president of Macro Policy Perspectives and a professor at the University of Texas, Austin. Julia, good morning.
1: Good morning.
5: We are just getting this news about Mr. Greenspan's passing. What are your initial thoughts?
1: Well, I worked for Alan Greenspan when he was chair of the Fed. It was my first job out of graduate school, so it was an absolute honor to work for him. He was an incredible leader, and he really helped stabilize the U.S. economy through monetary policy. And, you know, he was a significant figure in our economic history.
5: What are some of the key components, do you think, of his legacy to the economic system?
1: Alan Greenspan, you know, he took over from Paul Volcker. He was the first to sort of move the Fed towards greater transparency. He added a statement after the meetings to let the public know what the Fed was doing and thinking. He was really very, very rigorous about data. He knew the data better than anybody. He would use every source of data available to him and really, really try to understand what was happening in the U.S. economy and make the best decisions accordingly.
5: He was also known for his rather unique way of communicating.
1: Yes, he was a bit inscrutable. He was hard to understand at times, and famously so that he could testify before Congress and nobody understood exactly what he was saying. But when he needed to get his message...
5: Greenspanese.
1: Yes. When he needed to get the message across, he did, though.
5: Julia Coronado is founder and president of Macro Policy Perspectives. Thank you for sharing your memories.
1: Many thanks.
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5: Let's take a look at the numbers. The FTSE in London is up 0.4%. Dow, S&P, and NASDAQ futures are mostly flat, with the S&P down 0.1% and the Dow future up 2 points. That's pretty much flat. The 10-year Treasury yield is up at 4.49%. The ocean is already one of the best climate solutions we've got going, absorbing carbon dioxide from the atmosphere that would otherwise contribute to global warming. But what if it could store even more CO2? Marketplace's Amy Scott, host of our climate podcast, How We Survive, checked out a project in North Carolina that could provide a blueprint.
7: I'm about to head out into the Atlantic Ocean on a boat unlike any I've ever seen.
8: Can you swim?
7: I can swim.
8: Okay.
7: It's an amphibious vehicle, basically a boat with wheels that's just open on the sides. Rob Mitchell is the captain.
8: You can see we don't have any railing. It's going to be pretty calm out there today, so shouldn't be a big deal.
7: We're here in Duck, North Carolina, on the Outer Banks, to check out a promising new climate solution, a way to store even more carbon dioxide in the ocean. About 2 years ago, a company called Vesta dumped more than 8,000 metric tons of a mineral called olivine onto the seafloor.
9: It's found all over the world. Just natural silicate mineral similar to quartz on the beach.
7: That's Jacqueline Centener. She's a senior scientist with Hourglass Climate, a nonprofit research group that's monitoring the experiment. She says when olivine dissolves in seawater, it converts carbon dioxide into another form of carbon called bicarbonate.
9: And bicarbonate is already present in the ocean. everywhere. It's what a lot of critters use to make their shells. And then that allows the ocean to draw down more carbon dioxide from the atmosphere.
10: So you're basically making room for more?
9: Yeah, making room for more carbon dioxide in the ocean.
7: All right, we are driving onto the beach. We drive past a pier, giant vacation homes, and some curious beach strollers, and into the surf. Now we're a boat.
12: Yeah, it was very smooth. Sometimes the waves are bigger. It's a little rougher. You have to hold on tighter.
7: Centener and the team will collect water and sediment samples to see how the olivine is changing the ocean's chemistry in different spots off the shore. The ocean has already absorbed about a third of the carbon we've emitted since the start of the industrial age, over time making the ocean more acidic and harming shellfish, corals, and other marine life. But Centener says olivine neutralizes CO2, acting as sort of an antacid.
9: That could have a lot of potential to reduce the carbon dioxide in the atmosphere and try and buy us some time to decarbonize.
7: Vesta, the company behind the Duck Project, estimates it could remove and permanently store 5,000 tons of carbon dioxide from the atmosphere. And if it works with minimal impact to marine life, the company says eventually olivine could be incorporated into coastal restoration projects, protecting against sea level rise while also fighting the warming causing it. In Duck, North Carolina, I'm Amy Scott for Marketplace.
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18: Here's the regional weather forecast from NPR News. Beautiful day, sunshine. Highs will be in the 60s and 70s. For the metro area, sunny skies, a high of 78, just a wisp of a wind out of the northeast at 5 miles an hour. Partly cloudy skies overnight, lows will be in the upper 50s. Rain tomorrow, showers and thunderstorms are likely in the afternoon with a high of 78. More rain tomorrow night. Wednesday, sunny with a chance for rain in the afternoon with a high of 75. Thursday, sunny and dry, highs will be in the mid-70s.
19: I'm Annie Baxter. I'm part of the team of editors here at NPR News. I work with reporters all over the state in cities like Rochester, Moorhead, and Duluth. 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
18: Vice President Vance, Iranian leaders are in Switzerland for nuclear negotiations and peace talks. How do those living in Iran view the budding deal? I'm Kathy Warzer. It's Monday, June 22nd. You're listening to Morning Edition on NPR News. This hour, how the immigration enforcement surge is fueling a Twin Cities housing crisis. Also, the president says the National Mall reflecting pool will be drained. Once again, he says it's been vandalized without evidence. And a blood test could be a breakthrough in cancer detection. It was on this date in 1977 when John Mitchell became the first former U.S. Attorney General to go to prison. It was for his role in the Watergate cover-up. Today's birthdays include basketball Hall of Famer Clyde Drexler, who's 64, golfer Dustin Johnson turns 42. It's 7:01, and the news is next.
29: Live from NPR News in Washington, I'm Corva Coleman. Vice President Vance says Iran has agreed to allow international nuclear inspectors to come into that country. Vance is in Switzerland, where he spoke last hour about the negotiations he led along with Iranian representatives.
30: Our teams working with the Iranians, the Qataris, and the Pakistanis made great progress yesterday. They will continue to work at the technical level with the teams here in Bergenstock. And then those technical negotiations are going to continue over the weeks and days to come.
29: There's no official word yet from Iran about admitting international nuclear inspectors. The U.S. and Iran have agreed to set up working groups. One focuses on the war in Iran, and NPR's Greg Myrie says there's another point of agreement.
31: They've also established a line of communication to deal with issues surrounding the Strait of Hormuz, which is now supposed to reopen fully to shipping traffic. A U.S. official said there were robust discussions on Iran's nuclear program, though that issue is expected to be the most complicated and difficult to resolve. Greg Myrie, NPR News.
29: British Prime Minister Keir Starmer has resigned as head of the ruling Labour Party. That paves the way for the United Kingdom to get its seventh prime minister in about a decade. After winning a landslide majority 2 years ago, Starmer's approval ratings have slumped to a historic low, as NPR's Lauren Freyer reports from London.
0: At a lectern outside 10 Downing Street, Starmer resigned in a tearful speech, paying tribute
11: to my fantastic wife, Vic, who has been a rock by my side through good times and bad.
0: Polls show Starmer failed to connect with voters and deliver palpable change after budget cuts under the Conservatives. He'll stay on as caretaker until his centre-left Labour Party chooses a new prime minister. Nominations begin July 9th. The lead contender is Andy Burnham, the popular outgoing mayor of Manchester, England. Lauren Freyer, NPR News, London.
29: Longtime Federal Reserve Chairman Alan Greenspan has died, according to a statement from his wife, NBC News correspondent Andrea Mitchell. Greenspan was 100 years old. NPR's Scott Horsley reports Greenspan led the central bank for nearly two decades through some of the longest economic booms in U.S. history.
15: Greenspan was the rare celebrity among central bankers, featured not only in the business pages but on the cover of popular magazines. A word from Greenspan could move financial markets, an outcome he generally tried to avoid by speaking a nearly indecipherable dialect known as Fed speak. In the 1990s, Greenspan kept interest rates down even as unemployment fell to historically low levels, prolonging the economic expansion. A libertarian, Greenspan resisted calls for stricter bank regulation. Critics say that contributed to the financial meltdown in 2008, 2 years after Greenspan retired as leader of the central bank. Scott Horsley, NPR News, Washington.
29: This is NPR.
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20: For NPR News in the Twin Cities, I'm Phineas Pope. A flesh-eating parasite was recently discovered in cattle and pets in southern states. Now Minnesota veterinarians worry it could make its way here. Today, Aubrey Sandoval reports.
21: New World screwworm is a parasitic fly that lays its larvae inside animal wounds and orifices. From there, the screw-shaped worms burrow into the animal and eat it alive. State veterinarian Brian Hafe says he's not concerned the parasite will establish a population here, as it'll die off during the winter. But he says,
22: where I'm concerned about it showing up is now. So during our warm weather, this is perfect weather for New World screwworm, even up here in Minnesota. We certainly have the right habitat and lots of critters that it could survive on.
21: He says people traveling with their pets to areas where the parasite is present should be careful, as the fly could infest their pets. I'm Tadeo Ruiz in Doval.
20: 75,000 spectators are expected to attend the Special Olympics USA Games in Minnesota this week. Competition gets underway today at the University of Minnesota and the National Sports Center in Blaine. Christy Sovereign is CEO of the 2026 Games.
23: The games that we have the privilege to host here in Minnesota this coming week will bring together over 3,000 athletes with intellectual disability coming from all 50 states that'll come compete in 16 different sports.
20: Games and events are free to attend. A network of agriculture weather stations is expanding to new locations in Minnesota. More from NPR's Andrew Krieger.
25: The Ag Weather Network now includes more than 60 observation points across Minnesota, from Humboldt in the northwest to Fountain in the southeast. The State Department of Agriculture says the three newest stations are now online in Isanti, Kanabic, and Mille Lacs counties. Earlier this year, a weather station was also added in Chippewa County in western Minnesota. There are more in the works, with a goal of having a station within 20 miles of farms across the state. The Ag Weather Network stations provide hyperlocal weather and soil data. That information can help farmers make decisions about irrigation and soil management. The data is available free to the public. I'm Andrew Krieger.
20: In sports, the Minnesota Lynx lost to the Washington Mystics yesterday 84-79, snapping a three-game winning streak. Those teams will play again on Wednesday. Sunny day today, highs in the 70s. Tonight, cloudy. Overnight lows in the 50s and 60s. Cooler near Lake Superior. It's NPR News.
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4: 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I'm Steve Inskeep.
5: And I'm Michelle Martin. Good morning. The U.S. and Iran had a long first day of negotiations in Switzerland with the goal of permanently ending the war.
4: President Trump was not there, but was close to his phone and made bellicose remarks on social media that threatened to upend the talks just as they were starting. The two sides have agreed previously to a roadmap and have 60 days to resolve a host of issues.
5: For details, we're joined by NPR's Greg Myrie, who is in Tel Aviv. Greg, hello to you.
6: Hi, Michelle.
5: So they've given themselves 60 days. How did day one go?
6: Well, it was pretty rocky. Vice President J.D. Vance led the U.S. delegation in Switzerland and he sounded an upbeat note. But President Trump threatened in social media posts and in interviews to again attack Iran. At one point, the Iranian media said the country's delegation was walking out because of Trump's comments, though that didn't actually happen. The talks lasted into the early hours of Monday. The two countries mediating the talks, Pakistan and Qatar, put out a statement saying there was encouraging progress, and the U.S. and Iran have agreed to a roadmap. This includes a working group on the war in Lebanon, which will clearly be a key part of these talks. They also set up a line of communication to deal with the Strait of Hormuz, and lower-level working groups are now set to continue meetings all week.
5: Okay, I'm going to ask you about all these things. I'll take them one by one. First, what is happening with the war in Lebanon?
6: You know, yesterday was a good day. UN peacekeepers said they did not record shooting by either side Sunday, the first such day since the fighting erupted on March 2nd. It's now midday here today, and so far it remains quiet. But it's still very combustible. Iran's foreign minister, Abbas Araghchi, said the first real test of this peace effort is the Lebanon war. There was very heavy fighting Friday and Saturday. Israeli troops remain miles inside southern Lebanon. The Israeli leader Benjamin Netanyahu says Israel will keep troops there for as long as it takes, he says, to protect northern Israel. Hezbollah is also defiant, saying the war will not be settled until Israeli troops leave Lebanon.
5: Okay, let's turn to the Strait of Hormuz. Is oil still flowing today?
6: Yeah, Michelle, it's a hard one. It's kind of unclear at the moment. Iran said over the weekend it was closing the strait because of the fighting in Lebanon, but that was before the fighting died down in the last day and a half. Now, U.S. Central Command says the strait remains open. Quote, Iran does not control the Strait of Hormuz. Traffic continues to flow. Now, according to groups monitoring shipping traffic, dozens of ships passed through the strait Saturday. This was one of the busiest days, maybe the busiest day since the waterway was closed nearly 4 months ago. But the traffic slowed down sharply on Sunday. We're keeping watch today, trying to see what's happening.
5: And of course, the big issue remains Iran's nuclear program. Was there any movement on that front?
6: So a U.S. diplomat who's not authorized to speak publicly said there were, quote, robust discussions on all elements of the nuclear deal. Now, the statement by the Pakistan and Qatar mediators mentioned the nuclear issue as one of several discussed, but gave no details. It seems the immediate focus is these urgent questions like the war in Lebanon and the Strait of Hormuz. The U.S. certainly expects to address Iran's nuclear program in depth and once a deal, but it may not be the top of the agenda right now.
5: Interesting, since that was the stated reason for starting all this. So that is NPR's Greg Myrie in Tel Aviv. Greg, thank you.
6: Sure thing, Michelle.
4: We've heard plenty of debate in the United States over the U.S. agreement with Iran. Vice President Vance has defended the agreement in many interviews. Some Republicans have cast it as a surrender, even if they originally supported the war. Some Democrats have said it's a terrible deal, yet still better than Trump's war. Now we'll sample opinions from Israel and Iran. We reached two Iranians, both of whom asked us not to use their full names out of fear of retribution. V is in his 30s and lives in Tehran.
8: I think a lot of people here are just relieved. Most people are just so fed up with this uncertainty for the past year that they just hope that the final agreement is reached and life gets back to normal.
4: While he welcomes an end to the fighting, he says many others are skeptical that it will last.
8: People on both sides of the spectrum still believe that this is a trap and the U.S. is going to buy some time and maybe find another excuse after the World Cup or after the midterm elections in the U.S. and start bombing Iran again.
5: So that's a voice from Tehran. Mehraz is in the northern city of Ghazvin. He is a writer in his 40s.
7: Majority of Iranian people expected the collapse of the regime. Right now, they are deeply disappointed.
5: Mehraz is pessimistic that life will improve for the Iranian people.
7: The United States has often followed a similar pattern with its adversaries. Sometimes after a change of administration, the same cycle tends to repeat itself. Negotiations, agreements, sanctions, threats of war, or even war.
5: Which is why Mehraz says he is indifferent to the peace talks.
7: It doesn't really matter to me whether an agreement is reached or not, because our opinions mean nothing to this brutal regime.
4: That's how some Iranians are feeling about peace talks between the U.S. and Iran. Now we have a voice from Israel, where we have reached Alon Pincus. He is a former Israeli diplomat who advised two former Israeli prime ministers and four foreign ministers. Ambassador, welcome.
9: Thank you. Good to be with you, Steve.
4: So I'm looking at numbers from this poll released by the Hebrew University of Jerusalem, and the top line is that 92% of Israelis believe that Iran won the war. I'm thinking about the old joke about the impossibility of getting any Israelis to agree about anything. 92% have the same opinion that you lost the war?
9: Yeah, but they each come, I would imagine, from a different angle, and they each have three angles to explain why they reached that unity or unison. Yeah, but that's not the only interesting number. 72.5% of Israelis do not believe Netanyahu when he boasts about the achievements of the war. And 85%, roughly, I think it was 85, I recall from memory, you probably have the poll numbers ahead of in front of you. Mm-hmm. 85% think that no significant gains have been made. And so 92 is not that far away.
4: 92% feel that Israel yep. lost. Did people feel that way, though, I don't know, a month ago when the
9: no.
4: people felt that they'd won before the peace negotiations is what you're telling me.
9: Well, exactly. You just nailed it in terms of the timeline. When this war began and there was all this bravado about, you know, these monumental, heroic, glorious military achievements that both Israel and the U.S. Bragged about, Israelis were certain that this is going to be a decisive victory. And the weeks went by, and it was less of a decisive victory. On April 8th, President Trump announces a ceasefire that was then extended every 2-3 weeks. Mm-hmm. But then, you know, news is leaked, and bits of information about a MOU, a Memorandum of Understanding, being formed. And all of a sudden, Israelis felt that Trump is trying to cut his losses, that Trump is unhappy with how the war has developed, that Trump feels that he was perhaps manipulated or misled or wronged by Mr. Netanyahu when he made all these assurances about the quick and decisive victory. Hmm. And they started questioning whether this war achieved anything, given the superiority that the U.S. and Israel had militarily. But the fact that Iran attacked the Arab Gulf states, the fact that Iran shut down the Strait of Hormuz, even for people who are not geopoliticians or grand strategists, when they walk into the supermarket or sit in a cafe, they sensed that viscerally, they sensed it, that the war is not being as successful as it is branded. And at that point, they stopped believing what Trump and Netanyahu were saying. But more importantly, Steve, they began to understand, again, instinctively or intuitively, that Iran may emerge victorious.
4: Well, are there Israelis then among those 92% who are unhappy with the outcome because they wanted the war to continue?
9: Absolutely. Absolutely. By the way, there's a mirror image here hardcore Trump supporters who can't reconcile why he went into a war in the Middle East, why he engaged in a war after promising not to engage in forever wars. And so they're blaming an outside agent. They're blaming Netanyahu for dragging him into the war. And then comes the mirror image. Netanyahu supporters were saying, how could this have happened with all this military superiority and dominance? So they're blaming Trump for not going all the way. And you see this, but both sides seem to agree, I mean, both on the Israeli side and the American side, that in terms of what's been set as the grand objectives, regime change, the missile program and the nuclear program being destroyed, et cetera, that the war has been a major debacle.
4: What are the political implications of this with the elections coming up in Israel in October or by October?
9: I think they will be huge because Prime Minister Netanyahu is carrying the burden of three major colossal failures. The October 7, 2023 Hamas attack under his watch, the worst catastrophe in Israel's history. Then this impasse leading nowhere in Lebanon, and most pertinently for our conversation, a war in Iran that should have been prosecuted along, along different lines that Israelis have been told. So I think this, in a major way, adversely impacts his chances in an election.
4: Alon Pincus is a former Israeli diplomat. Thanks so much.
9: Thank you, Steve.
0: And thank you for joining us on Morning Edition on this early Monday, June 22nd. It's 7:18. Coming up, it's the Minnesota Connection.
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0: Here's the regional weather forecast from NPR News. Beautiful day, sunshine. Highs will be in the 60s and 70s. For the metro area, sunny skies, a high of 78, just a wisp of a wind out of the northeast at 5 miles an hour. Partly cloudy skies overnight, lows will be in the upper 50s. Rain tomorrow, showers and thunderstorms are likely in the afternoon with a high of 78. More rain tomorrow night. Wednesday, sunny with a chance for rain in the afternoon with a high of 75. Thursday, sunny and dry, highs will be in the mid-70s.
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0: Glad you're with us for the Minnesota Connection here at 7:20. More than half a year after Operation Metro Surge began, many mutual aid groups and organizers are still triaging a crisis. The state recently passed $40 million in rent relief, but it likely won't reach local providers until late this summer. Rent organizers worry many people who need that help won't qualify or get it soon enough, as eviction filings threaten to pass last year's record. Kyrie Spencer spent time at a church in Burnsville where the need is worse than it was at the peak of the ice surge.
13: Have you been out outside?
14: Pastor Miguel Aviles has been running mutual aid out of Lavinia Church since January. The low-income, majority Latino church has been a hub for tens of thousands of grocery deliveries and more than $1.2 million in rent support for immigrant families. But even though the surge has wound down, Aviles says he received the most requests for rent help in May and June. He's exhausted.
16: There's a lot of uncertainty. I don't know how long more we're going to be here. Today is my day off, and I'm here. I've been checking my blood pressure, and it's been really high.
14: On this Tuesday afternoon, Aviles helps people fill out rent support applications at Lavinia. Every day, he hears stories about the lasting impact of the ice surge. Today, he listens intently as a woman shares her story from across a small table in the church lobby. She asks to go by Maria out of fear for her safety. Maria and her husband are both asylum seekers who escaped violence in Ecuador. But ICE took her husband in January. He's been in a detention facility in El Paso since then. So she's been caring for their almost 2-year-old daughter alone. Maria says she doesn't have any money left, and her bills are mounting. She needs money for her husband's lawyer, for her own lawyer. She needs money for a doctor because the stress brought back physical symptoms from a past trauma. And then there's the rent. She's 2 months behind. But Maria won't get her rent covered yet. She joins a wait list while the church applies for more funding. Aviles says they go through funds quickly because Maria's story is all too common. Grassroots donations to community rent.
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2: Deep relationships with so many people there.
3: So much of the community's response to ICE relied on relationships like these. Neighbors identified who needed support and delivered it faster than local government could. Thuri says she's holding on to these connections.
2: We've talked a lot about how, like, I hope when all this is over, we're still friends. And I'm like, absolutely, like, we're friends. This is forever now.
3: Metro Surge showed Thuri how her neighbors were living. If their finances were precarious before Metro Surge, they're wiped out now.
2: There's always going to be a need, and I'm hoping that we're just building that infrastructure, people supporting each other.
3: Thuri says she worries the families she's gotten to know will be impacted for generations. Kari Spencer, NPR News, Burnsville.
4: This story is part of a collaboration between the New York Times Headway Initiative and Minnesota Public Radio, focused on covering housing in the state of Minnesota. For years, communities in the Twin Cities East Metro have treated their drinking water to remove so-called forever chemicals, or PFAS. The water coming from the tap is safe to drink because it has been treated. But PFAS contamination remains underground and continues to show up in lakes, streams, and groundwater. A new study recommends the state take action to keep that pollution from spreading. But as Christy Marone reports, the price could be steep.
5: In Oakdale, east of St. Paul, a treatment plant has been filtering PFAS from the city's water supply for two decades.
6: So raw water, this is coming right out of the ground, right? This is coming from our wells.
5: Corey Teets is Oakdale's public works director. This plant, built in 2006, was the first of its kind in the nation, designed to remove a class of chemicals that health officials were just beginning to understand. Teets shows me how untreated water flows into massive tanks filled with a grainy carbon material, like fine black sand.
6: So essentially the carbon that's inside there, the PFAS is attracted to that carbon and it sticks to it.
5: Within the next couple of years, Oakdale plans to build a larger filtration plant to treat water from additional wells. Teets says traces of PFAS are now showing up in wells that historically weren't affected.
6: You know, we're seeing it creep in other places. So where we don't have filtration now, as we potentially get to where we're going to need it, we're prepared.
5: PFAS, short for per- and polyfluoroalkyl substances, are human-made chemicals that resist breaking down in the environment. Studies have linked exposure to PFAS to several health problems, including cancer. Decades ago, 3M disposed of waste containing PFAS at several sites in the East Metro, including one in Oakdale. Over time, the contamination spread underground across 120 square miles. That contamination plume continues to spread in the groundwater. And the chemicals are also showing up in connected lakes, rivers, and streams. Jeff Holtz serves on the Lake Elmo City Council and the state's 3M settlement work group.
7: Now we are dealing with PFAS at an aquifer level, at a surface water level, and in sediment. And none of those issues are going away.
5: For decades, Minnesota's approach to PFAS has been treating the water taken from the ground before it's sent to residents for drinking. But a new study from the Minnesota Pollution Control Agency suggests a broader response, not just treating groundwater destined for people's taps, but removing PFAS from the environment itself. Oakdale Mayor Kevin Zoppel says it's a shift in philosophy.
8: We need to be more proactive in removing PFAS from the remaining water in the aquifer, not just what we're using for consumption.
5: One recommendation calls for installing a system of wells that would pump contaminated groundwater, remove PFAS, then inject the treated water back underground. That would help slow the movement of the contaminants and also make sure the groundwater is sustainable. Kirk Kudelka is an assistant commissioner at the Pollution Control Agency.
9: And so what we're trying to do is making sure we're recharging the aquifer if we're taking water from it.
5: Kudelka says the plan still needs more research, and questions remain, including who would pay. An $850 million settlement between the state and 3M is covering water treatment costs for East Metro cities. But that money won't last forever, and the proposed cleanup plan could cost hundreds of millions more. Kirsty Marone, NPR News, Oakdale.
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2: It was a fitting homecoming over the weekend for a World War II hero. The skies were a brilliant blue over Dahlin, North Dakota, which is about northwest of Grand Forks, about 55 miles northwest of Grand Forks. And those blue skies probably would have pleased a guy like Irvin Ellingson, who served as a radar operator aboard B-29s during World War II. Army Air Force's Staff Sergeant Ellingson's plane was shot down April 14, 1945, after a bombing run over Tokyo. He and the crew parachuted to safety, only to be captured and sent to a POW prison. He died there in a tragic fire. After decades passed, a year ago, his remains were finally verified. Sergeant Ellingson came back home last week, and it was quite a homecoming. His funeral was this weekend. This past weekend, on his way to his final resting place, a white hearse stopped at the farm he grew up on. It's quite a story. Robin Huebner did a lovely job on it. You can read it at the Fargo Forum News website. That's the Minnesota Connection. At 7:30, more news next.
3: Live from NPR News in Washington, I'm Dave Mattingly. Vice President Vance says great progress has been made between the U.S. and Iran following a round of high-level talks in Switzerland. Speaking afterwards in Geneva, Vance said Iran has agreed to a roadmap for a final deal within 60 days, focusing largely on Iran's nuclear program. The vice president also says Iran has agreed to allow in inspectors from the International Atomic Energy Agency. The ranking Democrat on the House Armed Services Committee, Congressman Adam Smith of Washington State, says negotiations should have been President Trump's priority from the start.
4: Iran had been substantially weakened. Hezbollah was weakened. Hamas was weakened. We had them in a very vulnerable place prior to the start of this war. But instead of pressing that advantage and negotiating the best possible deal, Trump entertained the fantasy that he could be the guy that would eliminate the Iranian regime and fundamentally remake the Middle East.
3: He was speaking to NPR's Morning Edition. Low-level technical talks are expected to continue this week in Geneva between the U.S. and Iran. The former chair of the Federal Reserve, Alan Greenspan, has died at the age of 100. His family says Greenspan died at home this morning of complications from Parkinson's disease. He led the central bank for nearly 19 years. This is NPR News from Washington.
5: For NPR News in the Twin Cities, I'm Phineas Pope. Upcoming changes to the federal student aid system might have a negative impact on the healthcare industry. Chris Rubesch is president of the Minnesota Nurses Association. He says President Trump's tax and spending cuts changed the load guidelines, meaning fewer students will be trained as healthcare providers.
6: Rural communities in Minnesota really rely on these healthcare workers, and this is going to impact those communities. If we can't train nurse practitioners, advanced practice providers, they're not going to be there to service those communities, and it's going to become a huge barrier for people accessing care locally.
5: In addition to changes for future borrowers, borrowers who were enrolled in the Biden-era SAVE program will need to pick a different repayment plan, which could drastically change their monthly payments. Residents in southeast Minnesota may see low-flying planes early in the morning starting later this week. It's part of efforts to control invasive spongy moths. Andrew Krieger reports.
7: The window for treatments opens Wednesday and continues through July 1st. Exact dates will depend on the weather. The state agriculture department says the yellow planes will target sites in Fillmore, Maurer, Olmsted, Wabasha, and Winona counties. That includes parts of the cities of Austin, Rochester, and Winona. The planes spray a substance containing pheromones that are specific to the moths that disrupt mating. State officials say the treatments have no known effects on humans, animals, or other insects. Treatments in parts of northeast Minnesota are scheduled for next month. Spongy moth caterpillars can defoliate large sections of forest. I'm Andrew Krieger.
5: Minnesotans are now able to apply for one of 12 elk licenses offered this year by the Minnesota Department of Natural Resources. They allow for hunting in herds found in central and northeast Kitson County, and for the first time since 2012, a hunting zone near the town of Griglaw will be open for hunting now that local elk populations have grown. Paul Burr is the acting big game program leader for the DNR. He says although the town's elk numbers have grown, state hunters will only be allowed to bag 2 elk.
8: We're still being very limited in our hunting opportunity because we don't want to over-harvest too quick. So we're offering one antlerless tag and one either sex tag this year.
5: The license application deadline is Tuesday, July 7th. Appleton right now is sunny and 53 degrees. Duluth, same. In the Twin Cities, 59. 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
2: It's Morning Edition from NPR News. I'm Michelle Martin. Good morning. President Trump says the reflecting pool at the Lincoln Memorial will be drained again. That's after its waters turned green with algae and pieces of its new coating peeled off in chunks. Trump accused vandals of damaging the pool, but experts point to the recent renovations as the more likely source of the problems. NPR's Rachel Treisman has been spending lots of time at the reflecting pool seeing all this play out, and she's with us now to tell us what she's been seeing. Rachel, good morning.
10: Good morning.
2: It seems like something new is happening with that reflecting pool every day. Where do things stand right now?
10: Right. Trump said on social media over the weekend that multiple people have been arrested for vandalizing the pool. Now, remember, the administration just spent more than $14 million to have it painted a darker blue. And it was just refilled earlier this month and then quickly turned green because of algae. On top of that, in the last few days, people noticed chunks of that blue coating drifting to the surface. So Trump says he met with contractors on Saturday and they will probably have to, quote, drain much of the water for repairs.
2: Well, let me go back to these allegations about vandalism. There were arrests made. What do we know about that?
10: Truly not much. A Trump administration official with knowledge of the situation said that as of Saturday night, 5 people were arrested for vandalism. That official was not authorized to share details publicly. We also asked the U.S. Park Police and Department of the Interior for specifics, but haven't heard back. U.S. Attorney for D.C. Jeanine Pirro told Fox News on Sunday that vandals will face consequences.
11: There are several citations that have been handed out to individuals, and these are cases that will be prosecuted to the full extent.
10: One of those arrested is David Hearn. He's a Maryland resident and former U.S. Olympian. He was charged on Friday with destroying government property. But Hearn says he didn't do anything wrong. He says he got curious and just reached into the pool to touch one of the blue pieces that was already floating there.
2: Okay, so let's talk about this new coating, this expensive new coating. Why is it already starting to peel?
10: That's what I asked Steve Goodale, known online as Swimming Pool Steve, and he says there could be a bunch of contributing factors.
12: You have to consider environmental conditions and humidity and dust and contamination from other products that you're using.
10: Trump said on Truth Social that vandals had sliced a 250-foot gash in the pool's facade and poured corrosive chemicals in the water. But Goodale says that claim raises more questions than answers because of the strength of the coating that was applied to the pool.
12: Something that you would have to work pretty hard at, I think, to cause damage to it. If it's securely bonded to the substrate, that stuff is darn near impenetrable.
10: Another potential culprit is the hydrogen peroxide that Park Service workers poured into the pool last week. That was part of their efforts to kill the algae. Goodale says it's possible that those chemicals disrupted the bond layer between the surface and the coating, but it's hard to say without more data.
2: So if President Trump is saying the pool may have to be drained again, does that mean the algae could return?
10: Yeah, according to the experts I talked to, algae has caused problems in the reflecting pool over the years and very likely could again. The pool is, in general, a great environment for algae growth. It's shallow, it's stagnant, and it's in direct sunlight. And now that it's been painted an even darker color, it will absorb more sunlight. Goodale is hoping to see more precautions taken this time around. So, for example, flushing the pipes before turning the water back on. And of course, there's plenty of incentive for this administration to want the pool looking clean and blue as soon as possible, especially with July 4th less than 2 weeks away.
2: That is NPR's Rachel Treisman. Rachel, thank you.
10: Thank you.
13: Blood tests currently in development may be about to transform cancer care and cancer survival. The Food and Drug Administration is evaluating a multi-cancer detection test as a breakthrough device and could approve it later this year. NPR's Yuki Noguchi reports.
14: In the U.S. today, it's common to screen for five cancers: breast, colon, cervical, prostate, and lung, each requiring its own scan or exam. Compare that to Galleri, a test the FDA is investigating as a promising technology. It can detect the presence of trace remnants of malignant cells for 50 cancers from a single vial of blood. Megan Hall is vice president of medical affairs for the company Grail, Galleri's maker.
15: It's a real fundamental shift in how we think about cancer screening. Instead of screening for individual cancers, we can now screen an individual for multiple cancers simultaneously.
14: Hall says if approved around year's end, as anticipated, Medicare will reimburse its cost, which at retail is $950. So what does that mean for people who fear cancer or live with it? This month, the Journal of Clinical Oncology released research tracking the impact of Galleri's tests in real-life populations. Annual blood tests administered to 142,000 patients in the UK through the National Health Service initially turned up many late-stage cancers. But over time, as the tests caught more disease earlier, incidence of advanced cases declined.
15: In the third year alone, we saw a 26% reduction in stage 4 cancers: pancreatic cancer, liver cancer, lung cancer, gastric cancer, and a handful of others.
14: Oncologist Arif Kamal says Grail is one of hundreds of companies pursuing the promise of blood tests, competing over levels of accuracy and reliability. Kamal is chief patient officer at the American Cancer Society. He says the simplicity of such tests could make routine screening easier and more accessible.
16: The technology base is all there. I think right now what's happening is just updates and guidelines and practice and evidence to kind of implement that into real-world settings.
14: Similar technology has already changed the way UCLA lung cancer specialist Jonathan Goldman treats patients. Tests can not only identify presence of cancer, but its specific genetic type, allowing for more effective, targeted treatment.
17: Blood-based testing has become central to the way that we think about lung cancer and other cancers because the systems have become so sensitive.
14: Goldman hopes the technology may one day be sensitive enough to even prevent cancer.
17: It's possible that at some point our blood testing could become so sensitive that you could find that very small number of cells that would be at risk for causing cancer recurrence years later.
14: Indeed, Grail's Megan Hall says the test shows probability of cancer and isn't a diagnosis. But fragments of DNA found in blood can narrow down a tumor's likely source.
15: That cancer signal origin prediction is a really important feature of the technology because it directs your physician on where to go look to confirm the presence or absence of that cancer.
14: And, she says, catching disease at stage 3 versus stage 4 has never been more significant for survival.
15: The treatment landscape has evolved so much over the past 5 to 10 years even that there are now a lot of treatments even for stage 3 cancer that offer curative intent options. And that's a really big deal.
14: Yuki Noguchi, NPR News.
2: I'm Kathy Warzer with NPR News. Interesting story there. Coming up, we're going to take a quick break for your local weather forecast. It includes rain, which of course we need, and we're going to build in some heat by the end of the week. So stick around for Sven, who comes your way in just a few minutes.
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2: Here's the regional weather forecast from NPR News. Beautiful day, sunshine. Highs will be in the 60s and 70s. For the metro area, sunny skies, a high of 78, just a wisp of a wind out of the northeast at 5 miles an hour. Partly cloudy skies overnight, lows will be in the upper 50s. Rain tomorrow, showers and thunderstorms are likely in the afternoon with a high of 78. More rain tomorrow night. Wednesday, sunny with a chance for rain in the afternoon with a high of 75. Thursday, sunny and dry. Highs will be in the mid-70s.
18: I'm Kirsty Marone, an NPR news reporter based in St. Cloud. I tell the stories of people who live and work in central Minnesota. 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
21: And I'm Michelle Martin. Extreme heat kills hundreds of people in the Phoenix metro area each year. When those deaths occur indoors, nearly a quarter of the time it's in a mobile home. That's in spite of the fact that mobile homes make up only 5% of area housing. 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
23: Hi, it's Red Cross.
24: It's a sunny Saturday morning, and volunteers with the American Red Cross are knocking on doors in a Phoenix mobile home park.
23: We just want to make sure you stay hydrated, check on a neighbor, and know that there's cooling centers nearby.
24: The Red Cross often provides relief after fires or hurricanes, but in this case, they're here to respond to heat, says Edgar Olivo, CEO for the organization's Arizona and New Mexico branch.
25: You're not thinking of it as a disaster. You're just thinking of it as a really hot day. It's just a dry heat. Those are the comments that we tend to hear.
24: Arizona summers have always been hot, but climate change is driving longer and more extreme heat seasons. And Olivo says as far as the Red Cross is concerned, this qualifies as a disaster. Heat kills more Americans annually than any other weather-related event. So the organization wants to help communities that face high risk, like the lower-income older adults who live in this mobile home park.
25: Senior citizens are exposed to a lot of the risks that come with extreme heat, especially if they're on medication, if they live in isolation, if they don't know where to go, should there be a power outage or some kind of emergency.
24: It's not only income and age that raise risk. Newer manufactured homes may be well insulated, but before 1976, there was no federal oversight of them. So older mobile homes may not have insulation or electrical systems that could support AC. The Urban Institute estimates there are more than a million of those pre-1976 units still in use nationwide, including tens of thousands in Arizona. And even if residents want to make upgrades, they often can't get financing to do so, says Mark Keir with the University of Arizona.
26: Most manufactured housing is not titled as real estate. It's titled as personal property, and it's very difficult to get money to make investments in it.
24: On top of that, these parks tend to have little shade and a lot of hard, heat-absorbing surfaces.
26: Which means that even if you have adequate air conditioning, it's going to be a greater financial burden for you to keep that home cool.
24: And many of these residents pay for electricity through their park, so they're not direct customers of utilities. Keir says that can make them ineligible for some forms of energy assistance. He says manufactured housing is an important, affordable option, but policies are making these homes vulnerable to climate threats.
26: These manufactured housing residents have really fallen through the cracks.
24: Last year, there were 25 heat deaths in these homes in Metro Phoenix.
23: We were just handing out information.
24: Back at the Red Cross event, volunteers are passing out information about how to recognize heat stroke and where the nearest cooling centers are. It's just after 10 a.m. and it's already above 90 degrees when volunteers knock on Joyce Craven's door. Her home is getting hot.
27: It's like a tin can.
24: She points to the bedroom window where a small air conditioner is mounted. It's the only AC she has and it doesn't cool the whole home. Her plan for the summer is just to stick close to it.
27: Back there in the one room that has the window air conditioner.
24: The volunteers give her their information packet.
28: There are a lot of programs out there that are available to help.
24: They suggest she reach out to the city to see if she qualifies for home repair assistance or other help. She thanks them, and they head off to knock on more doors. For NPR News, I'm Catherine Davis-Young in Phoenix.
2: 7:48. Yeah, we're going to have a little heat to do today. Jeez, I can tell it's Monday. We'll have a little heat to deal with by the end of the week. Joining us right now is meteorologist Sven Sundgaard. Well, my friend, it was a lovely weekend.
0: Sure was. 70s, sunshine, low humidity, kind of perfect for everybody, I think. You know, some of us like a little hotter and more humid, but we can't complain about the weekend we had. And we pulled it off for Dad's yesterday.
2: Yeah, it was very nice. So I'm wondering here, it has not been terribly warm, but that's going to change?
0: It is going to change. In case you thought that we had our 10 days of summer and that was it, no. Of course, it's still June and we know it's going to heat up here. But yeah, the first 10 days of the month averaged 9 degrees above normal. Very warm. In fact, one of the warmest starts to June. And then we've had this correction the last 10 days, 10 to 12 days of cooler than normal temperatures by about 4 degrees. So on balance, still warmer than normal for the month of June because that heat was warmer than the cooler air was cool. And we haven't hit 80 degrees since June 12th in the Twin Cities. So that's a little odd in mid-June to have a 10-day streak without 80. We might hit 80 today, but if we don't, if we have to wait till Friday or Saturday, that'll be 15 days between 80-degree readings, which is a little odd here in southern Minnesota for the summer. But overall, temperatures are going to remain cooler than normal this week, but that is going to change come this weekend and next week.
2: Okay, we'll talk a bit about that in just a couple of minutes. I want to talk about the rain and the thunder chances. I can't talk. The rain and the thunder chances tonight and tomorrow.
0: Yeah, it's a Monday, right?
2: It is.
0: We could all use a little bit more sleep probably, but here we go. Yeah, dry today. High pressure still in control. We've got partly cloudy skies. Pretty nice out there. Highs will be in the 70s to near 80 in southern Minnesota. But the next disturbance is moving in tonight into tomorrow, and that is going to bring some hopeful chances of rain and thunder. We do need it still across much of the state. Looks like scattered showers and storms tomorrow. So not a widespread soaking, but showers and storms are going to be around. There is even a marginal severe risk for central and western Minnesota, level 1 out of 5. So not a particularly high risk. But I remind folks that we started Friday with a marginal risk that was then upgraded to a slight risk, and we saw some pretty decent storms Friday. So we're going to be watching for that potential that a couple storms could turn strong or severe late into the day tomorrow. Anywhere from probably a tenth to a half inch of rain for most of us, but there will be some locally higher amounts because we will have some thunderstorms. And of course, those can produce heavy rainfall in very localized pockets.
2: Okay. And this extends into Wednesday, yes?
0: Yeah, we'll see more isolated storms on Wednesday, kind of pop-up storms later in the day. But tomorrow's the better chance of seeing those more scattered storms and then kind of hit and miss here Wednesday before things calm down a little for Thursday.
2: And then heat and humidity increase for the weekend.
0: Yeah, 80s are back for the weekend. You'll notice by the end of Saturday in particular, I think it's going to get pretty muggy around here. The European model has dew points in the upper 70s a week from now. So enjoy that 49-degree dew point we have now, Kathy. That's going to be changing and storm chances increase again.
2: All right, we'll talk later.
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6: NBC News first reported the death of former Federal Reserve Chair Alan Greenspan, publishing a statement from his wife, NBC correspondent Andrea Mitchell. Marketplace's Nancy Marshall-Genzer has this remembrance.
7: Alan Greenspan served as chair of the Federal Reserve for almost two decades. His explanations for Fed actions and his congressional testimony were notoriously obscure, eventually becoming known as Greenspeak or FedSpeak. But Greenspan also introduced Fed statements, which did give a clear reason for interest rate decisions. The Fed still issues them after every interest rate meeting. There's a debate, though, over whether Greenspan's Fed kept interest rates too low for too long, fueling a housing bubble that eventually burst. Julia Coronado is founder and president of Macro Policy Perspectives and a former Fed economist who served under Greenspan.
8: He was asleep at the switch a bit on the housing bubble. He did have a great faith in market discipline, that, you know, we couldn't have a bubble because markets are more disciplined than that.
7: But Coronado says the housing bubble was caused more by regulations that were too loose. And she points out the Fed under Greenspan did eventually raise rates. I'm Nancy Marshall-Genzer for Marketplace.
6: Let's have a look at the numbers ahead of markets opening here in the U.S. Dow, S&P and NASDAQ futures are up in the 0 to 0.3% range, with the Dow future up 75 points. Earlier today, UK Prime Minister Keir Starmer announced he will step down as the head of Britain's Labour Party and resign as Prime Minister. The FTSE in London is up 0.5%. Starmer is the sixth Prime Minister to lead the nation in the decade since Brexit.
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6: Congress is working on a bipartisan bill aimed at addressing housing affordability by, among other things, making it easier to build homes. One provision would place limits on how many single-family homes companies and institutional investors can purchase. The idea is to prevent deep-pocketed investors with all-cash offers from competing with regular buyers. But investors say they aren't the problem. So, who's right? Marketplace's Nova Safo visited Las Vegas, a city with a disproportionately high rate of institutional purchases, to learn more.
9: To answer that question, I wanted to first understand the scope of investor purchases in Las Vegas and the impact they've had. So I went on a ride-along with Congresswoman Dina Titus, whose district stretches from the glitzy casinos in the heart of town to suburbs in the north and south.
10: Well, this is a nice, fairly new middle-class neighborhood in Henderson, and I'm sure it's all single-family.
9: We're looking out on rows and rows of stucco homes, one or two stories, with tile roofs. All built at once, as one development. There are many neighborhoods just like this around Vegas. And in some, a quarter of all homes are investor-owned, according to analysis by the University of Nevada. Titus, who supports some limits on investor purchases, says companies often crowd out potential homeowners.
10: All the numbers show that having a house is the key to building wealth. So if you can't find one to buy, you have to rent. That's not building your own personal wealth.
9: Titus says a decade ago, a hospitality worker at a casino with a union job would have been able to buy a modest home here. A worker like Samuel Delgado, a house person at the Bellagio.
11: I actually bought my house back in 2012.
9: I met Delgado as he was out canvassing for midterm election candidates, backed by his union, Culinary Workers Local 226. The union helped him with the down payment he needed to purchase his five-bedroom home.
11: I was very blessed to be a homeowner. My boys have a place to call home, have a backyard. It feels great.
9: If you had to buy that home today, could you?
11: Absolutely not. I don't think at this time with the market price, if everything's skyrocketing, it'll be quite impossible for me.
9: Are prices up because of investors, or are investors here because home prices are accelerating? Experts say it's hard to know for sure. Nevertheless, in Vegas, homeownership is slipping farther away. Delgado says a lot of his neighbors now are renters in investor-owned homes. And they come and go, he says, as rents go up, making his community more transient than it otherwise would be.
11: The most impact is the children, because the children have to be located to school And, you know, my boy's nine, so he gets friends here and there, and then he just sees his friends come and go due to the fact that they have to move out.
9: One of the people Delgado and I met as he was canvassing is 45-year-old Christopher Rice. He was out in the baking sun repairing his SUV.
12: Yeah, she's my old Jeep, man. Yeah, she's cool. A 5.2 liter, and she's a beast.
9: Rice said he's renting his home from an investment company, but he would rather buy.
12: I do. I am looking at this time. Me and the lady have worked on our credit for over 2 years. We are in that process.
9: The problem, he says, is that they can't find an affordable house.
12: Homes are, what, 325 to 450 easy.
9: Yeah. And that's out of your price range right now?
12: I can get a $325,000 home that's 50 years old and aging, needs plumbing, needs all kinds of work.
9: He's thinking of moving to another state instead. So would the investor limits Congress is considering actually help Christopher Rice buy in Las Vegas? The answer is complicated because researchers struggle to separate the bigger trends, interest rates, lack of supply, from any effects that might be caused by corporate purchases.
6: That's Marketplace's Nova Safo reporting from Las Vegas. Nova continues his story tomorrow when we'll get perspectives from the housing investor side and explore what effect the new legislation might have in local communities around the country. In Washington, I'm Kimberly Adams with the Marketplace Morning Report. 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
13: 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The show unites distinct and provocative voices with passionate discussion of the stories that are at the center of what's important in the world today. Here's the regional weather forecast from NPR News. Beautiful day, sunshine. Highs will be in the 60s and 70s. For the metro area, sunny skies, a high of 78, just a wisp of a wind out of the northeast at 5 miles an hour. Partly cloudy skies overnight, lows will be in the upper 50s. Rain tomorrow, showers and thunderstorms are likely in the afternoon with a high of 78. More rain tomorrow night. Wednesday, sunny with a chance for rain in the afternoon with a high of 75. Thursday, sunny and dry, highs will be in the mid-70s.
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2: New overnight, sliding approval ratings and a challenge from inside his party have forced British Prime Minister Keir Starmer to resign. What are the next steps? I'm Kathy Worzer. It's Monday, June 22nd. It's Morning Edition. With Congress returning to Washington, President Trump's ceasefire agreement with Iran to reopen the Strait of Hormuz faces new scrutiny. Also, former Vice President Pence criticizes the populist right in a new book, and the Special Olympics begin in Minneapolis. It was on this date in 1970 when then-President Nixon signed an extension of the Voting Rights Act of 1965 that lowered the minimum voting age to 18. Today's birthdays include actor Meryl Streep, who is 77, singer and songwriter Cyndi Lauper is 73. It's 8:01, and the news is next.
16: Live from NPR News in Washington, I'm Korva Coleman. Vice President Vance says Iranian officials have agreed to allow inspectors from the International Atomic Energy Agency back into their country. Vance spoke at the end of a summit in Switzerland. As NPR's Rob Schmitz reports, Iran has yet to confirm the news.
17: Vance said the U.S. and its negotiating team made what he called major progress while finalizing a peace deal with Iran. He said Iran has agreed to allow inspectors with the IAEA back into the country, which he called the first step in ending Iran's nuclear weapons program. The two sides also agreed on a framework to make sure that military operations end in Lebanon, where Israel and the Iranian-backed militant group Hezbollah have been fighting. Iran's Foreign Minister Abbas Araghchi said on social media that major progress has been made to end the conflict in Lebanon. The discussions were strained by President Trump's renewal of threats against Iran. Rob Schmitz, NPR News, Berlin.
16: Russian authorities say Ukrainian drone strikes in the annexed region of Crimea have killed 5 people and injured more than 24 others. Ukraine is attacking the territory Russia seized in 2014, years before its full-scale invasion of Ukraine. NPR's Charles Maines reports.
18: At least one of the reported deaths occurred when drones attacked a ferry boat crossing from the Russian mainland. Yet the Moscow-backed governor of Crimea, Sergei Aksyonov, offered no details about the other fatalities or the Ukrainian attack itself. Instead, he announced gas stations would suspend all sales of petrol, with only key state agencies accepted, the result of months of Ukrainian attacks on energy infrastructure and supply lines running into the peninsula. Ukrainian President Volodymyr Zelensky confirmed the latest attack and said his forces hit military and energy targets. Zelensky also called the strikes long-range sanctions, a Ukrainian euphemism for any damage inflicted on Russia's military capabilities. Charles Maines, NPR News, Moscow.
16: Forecasters have put up heat advisories from central Texas to southern New Mexico. There are excessive heat watches posted for parts of California and Arizona today. Officials at the Grand Canyon are reporting 3 heat-related deaths within the last week and a half. NPR's Amy Held reports.
19: All three of the recent deaths happened on trails down the canyon, officials say, before rescuers could reach them.
20: The temperature change really catches people off guard.
19: Jacob Lewandowski is a meteorologist with the Flagstaff Office of the National Weather Service. He says temperatures can rise 20 degrees or more as hikers descend thousands of feet. This week, it could reach 112 degrees at the bottom.
20: And so it can become very, very dangerous and even deadly really quickly.
19: Park officials advise avoiding these hikes during the hottest time of day at the hottest time of year. Every year, more than 300 people require rescue at the Grand Canyon, out of more than 4 million annual visitors to one of the world's top tourist destinations. Amy Held, NPR News.
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22: For NPR News in the Twin Cities, I'm Phineas Pope. A woman charged with assaulting an FBI agent in Minneapolis last year is expected to plead guilty to a misdemeanor charge, Matt Sepik reports.
23: Isabel Lopez was among 100 people who protested what they believed was an immigration raid at a Lake Street taco restaurant a year ago. Authorities said the officers, including some from ICE and some wearing masks, searched the business as part of a narcotics investigation. Lopez allegedly kicked and threw a softball at law enforcement, then punched an FBI agent. Prosecutors agreed to drop the original felony indictment if the 28-year-old pleads guilty to a misdemeanor. At the time, the feds said the raid at the restaurant and seven other locations followed the discovery of 900 pounds of meth in a Burnsville storage unit. Nobody's been charged in the drug case, but the restaurant owner was sentenced to 8 months in prison and deported for illegally re-entering the U.S. from Mexico. I'm Matt Sepik, Minneapolis.
22: Minnesota farmers are bracing for the return of a devastating sugar beet disease this summer. Cercospora leaf spot is a fungus that attacks plants such as sugar beets. It damages the beet's leaves and leaves the beet, and as it attempts to grow new ones, it loses its sugar content. The disease thrives in warm, humid climates. Minnesota farmers have been battling it for the last 2 years as summers have heated up. Experts say it's likely the disease will come back this year. Annunciation parents are partnering with the Main Cinema in Minneapolis for a special screening this evening of a documentary about the bedrooms left behind from children killed in school shootings. Nicole Kai reports.
25: The Oscar-winning documentary All the Empty Rooms follows CBS News correspondent Steve Hartman as he visits parents who have lost children to gun violence. Hartman will take part in a panel discussion after the screening, along with the Annunciation Light Alliance and a few Annunciation parents. He says he made the film because he felt people were becoming numb to school shootings.
26: And I think we owe it to the families who want desperately for their child to be remembered, to at least give them the 30 minutes, and that's all the longer the film is, to get to know their children. And maybe once people allow themselves to feel that deeply, to have their empathy restored. I think that's step one to solving the problem.
25: The screening is part of an effort to advocate for policy change following the mass shooting at Annunciation. I'm Nicole Kai.
22: In sports, the Minnesota Aurora stay undefeated. They beat River Light FC on Saturday 4-1, clinching a playoff berth and earning a Heartland Division title. The playoffs begin the 4th of July weekend, and the Aurora play Rochester tomorrow at 6. 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
29: It's Morning Edition from NPR News. I'm Steve Inskeep.
30: And I'm Michelle Martin. Good morning. Negotiators from the U.S. and Iran say they have concluded an initial phase of discussions over the details of a peace agreement between the U.S. and Iran. Here's Vice President J.D. Vance before the talks began.
31: The question before us now is how much more can we accomplish together? Can we turn over a new leaf? Can we change relations in the Middle East permanently?
30: In a few minutes, we'll talk about the negotiations with the top Democrat on the House Armed Services Committee. But first, NPR senior national political correspondent Mara Liasson is with us to tell us more about the political stakes for Trump in this moment. Good morning, Mara.
32: Good morning.
30: How is this memorandum of understanding playing in the U.S. so far?
0: Well, Trump is struggling to sell it. He's getting criticism from both wings of his own party. There are some in the Make America Great Again MAGA base who are angry that he went to war in the first place. Many of them voted for him because he promised not to get involved in any more foreign wars. And they don't feel like the U.S. has achieved anything of value so far. Then there are conservative Iran hawks in the GOP who feel the deal is weak, that it doesn't do any better than a deal made by former President Barack Obama, which Trump has criticized bitterly. And they also say that Trump's stated goals in the war haven't been met. There's certainly been no unconditional surrender, no regime change. Iran gets hundreds of millions of dollars in unfrozen assets. And so far, there's nothing to stop Iran from enriching uranium or building a nuclear weapon.
30: Has Trump responded to this criticism? How is he taking this?
0: Well, he's not very happy about it. He called his critics stupid and bad people. He was particularly angry about a New York Times headline that he actually reposted on social media. The headline said, quote, "What changed after almost 4 months of war? Analysts say not much." And Trump went on to say that the Iranian Air Force is gone, its military is decimated, its leaders were killed. And all that is true, but it also appears that Iran took a beating, but the regime is still in place, arguably more hardline than the previous one, and Iran has been able to deploy a powerful new weapon they never used before, closing the Strait of Hormuz, and that's given them leverage over the world economy.
30: So why make a deal now? I mean, what is at stake for President Trump and his party?
0: The short answer is the U.S. economy. The economic pressure, once the Strait of Hormuz was closed and prices went up, seems to have pushed Trump to make this deal. And when he signed it last week in France, he said he didn't want to be like former President Herbert Hoover. Here's what he said.
1: So rather than possibly going into a depression, rather than having your favorite president be Herbert Hoover, I was always the one I didn't want to be.
0: So Trump is being very transparent. He doesn't want to be seen as responsible for inflation rising. He's basically telling the world and his opponents what his pain point is, which is $4 a gallon gasoline.
30: So just in the couple of minutes we have left here, Mara, what greeted Trump back in Washington when he returned from signing that tentative deal with Iran?
0: Well, one thing he found was the reflecting pool at the Lincoln Memorial was full of green, slimy algae and peeling blue paint. That happened maybe because the pool is now absorbing more sunlight and heat after Trump had its bottom painted dark blue. So you could see that green algae and peeling blue paint as a metaphor for Trump's troubles getting the world to follow his orders, or you could see it as just a temporary blip as he makes Washington, D.C. more beautiful.
30: At least in his eyes.
0: In his eyes.
30: That is NPR's Mara Liasson. Mara, thank you.
0: You're welcome.
29: Vice President Vance has been talking with the media in Switzerland today. He is preparing to duck out of the talks there and leave them to experts to continue. And we're going to work this through with Representative Adam Smith of Washington State. He's the top Democrat on the House Armed Services Committee. Representative Smith, welcome back.
3: All right. Thanks for having me on, Steve. I appreciate the chance.
29: I've been taking some notes as Vice President Vance has been speaking the last little bit. He said that they'd made a lot of great progress on setting up the process. The technical talks will continue over the weeks and days to come. But he then goes on to say, I can't stay here for 60 days, the period where they're supposed to work everything out. But he says we laid a good foundation for a successful deal. That is his analysis of what's happening. What do you make of that?
3: Well, I think it's really important that we end this war. I mean, it was a disastrous decision to go into it in the first place, you know, and certainly we can analyze that, but we are where we are. So the question is, what's the next best step? Does it make sense to keep trading bombing campaigns, to have Iran shutting down the Strait of Hormuz? No, it doesn't. We need to negotiate the best deal we can to get the strait back open and hopefully have something in place that enables us to deter Iran and the aggressive behavior that, you know, caused the conflict in the first place. But this really shows why the war and the idea that somehow military force was going to bend Iran to our will was a colossal mistake. And your previous report analyzed that. You know, now Iran knows they have the Strait of Hormuz as a major leverage point, and their regime is every little bit as hardline, and their nuclear weapons program has not gone away. So, but let's get to a better place. We need to stop this war. So I hope the negotiations can lead to that.
29: I want to ask about a phrase you said. You said the need was to set up some way to deter Iran from closing the Strait of Hormuz or doing whatever else they might want to do.
3: Yeah.
29: And I have a question about that. Over the weekend, the president continued to
4: threaten Iran with various forms of destruction. But he has also said in recent days, as Mara told us, he said, I don't want to be Herbert Hoover. I don't want to have $4 gasoline. Can't do that again. When you admit that as president of the United States, do you lose all your leverage?
3: Yeah, well, you don't lose all of it. You certainly make it clear what you're not willing to do. And basically what he's not willing to do is what he did, which is, you know, start the war and cause this chaos. But look, the incentive that remains for Iran is their economy is in shambles as well. And as hardline as their Iranian leadership is and how focused they are on sort of the revolution in power, they don't want their country to be, you know, an economic backwater either. So the threat going forward is that if this descends into another conflict of one kind or another, if we ramp up sanctions again, then Iran could pay a price. Look, this was always the leverage point we should have used instead of starting this war. You know, Iran had been substantially weakened. Hezbollah was weakened. Hamas was weakened. We had them in a very vulnerable place prior to the start of this war. But instead of pressing that advantage and negotiating the best possible deal, Trump entertained the fantasy that he could be the guy that would eliminate the Iranian regime and fundamentally remake the Middle East. And where have we heard that before? Hmm. We are not going to fundamentally remake the Middle East with the use of our military, a lesson we should have learned in the previous two decades. So hopefully we've learned it now, and we can negotiate the best possible deal, but there's no question that this war in Iran was a major strategic blunder that's had huge negative implications for us and for the global economy.
4: Now, as you recall, of course, Congressman, back in 2015, the United States made a nuclear agreement with Iran. It included $1.7 billion for the Iranian government. It was effectively their own money that was being returned to them or released to them. There were lots of objections about that at the time. But I guess my point here that's relevant is the Iranians agreed to that. They agreed to limitations on their nuclear program. Critics said they weren't that valuable or that strict, but they did agree to limitations. And it was a relatively small payment. Now the United States is talking about somewhere finding them hundreds of billions of dollars if they perform properly, if they restrict their nuclear program properly. Do you think there's plausible room for a big agreement here?
3: Well, there's room for it, but I think it points out the fact that whatever we do now is going to be worse than the JCPOA. The JCPOA was working. Iran was adhering to it, and the inspectors were allowed in. And I think the other aspect of this, two things quickly. One, this is sort of Obama derangement syndrome. Because Obama negotiated the deal, every Republican thinks it has to be terrible. And look, as we move further and further towards this fact-free universe where my side is right and the other side is wrong no matter what, you make mistakes like this. You got to think through it. You know, sometimes your political opponent actually does something intelligent and you ought to acknowledge it instead of this knee-jerk partisan, the other side is always wrong. And I think that's what drove Trump to tear up the agreement. The other problem, of course, is Trump's not the only one who entertains the fantasy that somehow Iran can be eliminated. Benjamin Netanyahu entertains that fantasy too. He thinks he's going to be able to kill and vanquish all of his adversaries. Instead of making the peace deal that was there on the table prior to the start of this war, started that war, which of course kicked off the Lebanese war, and now Israel is trapped in this cycle of endless conflict. We're not going to eliminate Iran. We got to figure out a smart way to deter them. That's the bottom line.
4: I'm glad you bring up the idea of reflexive partisanship. We've seen a bit of a break from that in recent days because there are some Republicans, conservative Republicans, who really don't like this agreement, have a lot of questions about it, and are aware that there is a law that Congress has passed that would seem to require Congress to vote in some way, or at least give the opportunity for Congress to vote in some way on any nuclear agreement with Iran. A few days have passed. Are your Republicans who raised concerns still admitting they are concerned, and are they going to do anything about it?
3: Well, it's interesting because a couple of different layers. I mean, you do have a lot of Republicans, you know, who are just going along with it no matter what. But the other problem here is, of course, a lot of the people who are disagreeing with Trump are the hawks. They're the ones who think, no, we can, in fact, fundamentally break Iran and we should keep trying.
4: Oh, their objection is there should be more war.
3: Well, I think their objection was sort of less logical than that. It's like, no, we want more. We should get more. It's unacceptable that Iran is doing these things. I hear people say it's unacceptable. Okay, well, it's unacceptable. What are you going to do about it? is there an option on the table to actually change that? And they kidded themselves into thinking that if we just bombed enough, that would have that effect, but it won't. So you have to manage the world as it is, not as you want it to be. And I think a lot of the hawks are still imagining that world where if we just apply enough pressure to Iran, they will break. Again, Iran is a major threat. We have to figure out how to deter them, but thinking we're going to eliminate them is a problem. So I think we shouldn't have got into the war in the first place, but now the people who say, well, let's just keep at it. I mean, what's the first rule of holes is when you're in one, stop digging. Mm. So I hope that's the lesson the Trump administration has learned.
29: Representative Adam Smith of Washington State, thanks so much.
3: Thanks, Steve.
2: 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We are watching what's happening in the UK. Keir Starmer is resigning. That came as a surprise to some. So we'll have a bit more on that coming up in just a few minutes. And of course, we'll talk about your local forecast. It's 8:19.
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2: Here's the regional weather forecast from NPR News. Beautiful day, sunshine. Highs will be in the 60s and 70s. For the metro area, sunny skies, a high of 78, just a wisp of a wind out of the northeast at 5 miles an hour. Partly cloudy skies overnight, lows will be in the upper 50s. Rain tomorrow, showers and thunderstorms are likely in the afternoon with a high of 78. More rain tomorrow night. Wednesday, sunny with a chance for rain in the afternoon with a high of 75. Thursday, sunny and dry, highs will be in the mid-70s.
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30: And I'm Michelle Martin. Good morning. A revolving door of 7 prime ministers in just 10 years. That's the state of politics in the United Kingdom. The latest, Keir Starmer has just made this announcement.
1: I will resign as leader of the Labour Party. I have spoken to His Majesty the King this morning to inform him of my decision.
29: This means he eventually steps down as UK Prime Minister, though his party remains in power for the moment. His likely successor is Andy Burnham, the outgoing mayor of Manchester, England.
30: For more on how that transition happens and why, let's go to NPR's Lauren Freyer in London. Lauren, good morning.
12: Good morning, Michelle.
30: So why has Starmer resigned?
12: Yeah, he was elected 2 years ago with a landslide majority in Parliament, and now he has the lowest approval ratings of any prime minister in UK history. Part of it is scandals you may have heard about, his decision to appoint Peter Mandelson, a friend of Jeffrey Epstein, as the UK ambassador to Washington. But part of it is Starmer's failure to connect with people and to deliver real change that he promised after 14 years of austerity under the previous Conservative Party rule, you know, improvements on cost of living and such. His own Labour Party lawmakers, his parliamentary party, began turning on him in recent weeks. And here's what he said from behind a lectern at 10 Downing Street moments ago, at some points his voice cracking and breaking with tears and emotion.
1: The question my party is asking now is whether I am best placed to lead us into the next general election. I have heard the answer of my parliamentary party
7: to that question. And I accept that answer with good grace.
12: Starmer said he will stay on as a caretaker prime minister, and then nominations for his successor will open on the 9th of July. So it will be a summer of politics here.
30: Tell us about his likely successor.
12: Yeah, so Labour MPs seem to be coalescing around Andy Burnham. He's the popular outgoing mayor of Manchester, England. He was an MP in the past, a member of parliament, then returned home to Northern England to serve as mayor in his home region. He brought economic development to post-industrial Manchester as mayor. He won a special election to parliament last week. He's actually being sworn into parliament.
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0: at an impact.
1: Yeah, I spoke this morning with a former political secretary to former Prime Minister Tony Blair. His name is John McTiernan. And he reminded me, actually, tomorrow is the 10th anniversary of the Brexit vote, when Britons voted to exit the European Union. Then Prime Minister David Cameron resigned the very next day. Brexit ultimately hurt the British economy, you know, triggered 10 years of political turmoil that we are still experiencing now.
0: That is. And here's Lauren Freyer in London. Lauren, thank you.
1: You're welcome.
2: Sean Sherman's new downtown Minneapolis restaurant is opening tomorrow, just blocks away from Awamni, the restaurant that first earned him big accolades. At a preview event held last Thursday, Sherman told guests he'll continue to reimagine what indigenous foods can be. Melissa Olson takes us inside.
3: All right, everybody, just wanted to say a couple of words. Welcome to Indigena.
4: Chef Sean Sherman and his team welcome guests to Indigena by Awamini. It's an indigenous restaurant inside the Guthrie Theater. Sherman describes his work and the work of his team as storytelling.
5: And that's a big core of what we're doing, because we're using food as our language. We're using food as our story and our platform. So this for us is a stage also.
4: The new restaurant is glittery and spacious, with vaulted ceilings and a large bank of windows facing the Mississippi riverfront. Sherman says the new restaurant isn't just a bigger space, it's also an economic opportunity for indigenous producers. Sherman says his previous restaurant was already spending well over $500,000 a year with indigenous fishers, ricers, and farmers. At Indigena, he expects that number to quadruple. And by the time they are done hiring, he says they will have doubled their staff.
6: We got some chimichurri right there that was going on the meat. I believe that was bison. Yep, and it's tasty.
4: In the kitchen, prep cook Nate Ortiz helps prepare small plates. He worked for the Indigenous Food Lab, a kitchen owned by the nonprofit that now owns Indigena, and he's come back.
6: Yeah, there was a hiring event at the Midtown Global Market. Great opportunity.
4: The new restaurant is owned by North American Traditional Indigenous Food Systems, the nonprofit Sherman founded. The point, he says, is to show that an indigenous restaurant can pay producers, collaborate with native chefs, train newcomers, and create a model for others to follow. Culinary director Lee Garman says buying from indigenous producers shapes the menu itself. The wild rice, the maple sugar, the fish and game all move in their own seasons.
7: The one thing that we're always very conscious of is that we're not over-purchasing. So if something on our menu is going too far or too much, or if we're buying too much Labrador or wild rice or ramps, you know, we pay attention to all that. And then we'll kind of change our menu a little bit to kind of move around that.
4: Noel Pedraza is decolonizing Indigena's drink menu. He's substituted cane sugar and citrus on the cocktail list.
8: To replace that, we use like a sumac tea. Carries a lot of malic acid just naturally and kind of gives you that bright acidic note that you would normally get from that, from lemon juice, from that citrus component.
4: Mac McCabe is the restaurant's part-time chief financial officer. He tracks payroll and sales every week. He says Awamini was popular, but nobody really knew how much it could earn.
9: Often 6 days a week, but usually on Thursday, Friday, Saturday, we were fully booked. And so people were turned away, sometimes for 3 or 4 weeks at a time. So to be in a situation with more than double the seating, it means anyone who wants to come can probably come.
4: Braden Laughlin is a server working his way through college. He says putting indigenous food in front of people feels important to him.
10: It's different. It's really heartwarming to be able to see your own traditions, foods, and practices in play in real life, especially at somewhere as fancy as this.
4: In addition to bookings, the restaurant welcomes walk-ins daily after 9 p.m. Melissa Olson, NPR News, Minneapolis.
2: By the way, coming up in the next half hour, I hope you'll get them in. I'm talking about the morning announcements at the very end of the show, 8:58. That's the time we kind of share your good news with the rest of the world. And here's the deal. It can be birthdays, wedding anniversaries, birth announcements, shout outs to your best friend. I don't know. Whatever's happening in your life, that's good. We

0: 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Click on Morning Edition, upper left-hand corner of the Morning Edition homepage. It's the morning announcements. It's a form. Fill it out. Send it in. I'll be happy to read your announcements in the next half hour. Here's your forecast. I can tell you about that. Right now, we're warming up nicely. We were in the 40s earlier. Grand Marais, you're still in the 40s, 47 at this hour. 57 in Duluth. That's over the hill at the harbor. A little bit cooler. 63 in Red Wing. 63 in the Twin Cities. Beautiful day. Sunny skies. Highs will be in the 70s. Showers and thunderstorms tomorrow afternoon. We will talk about that in a few minutes. Right now, the news.
1: Live from NPR News in Washington, I'm Dave Mattingly. Iran has agreed to allow UN inspectors back into the country as a result of high-level negotiations between the U.S. and Iran. That's according to Vice President Vance, who spoke to reporters in Geneva today after the talks wrapped up. He described the discussions toward a final deal with Iran as having made great progress. Iran has not commented. The former chair of the Federal Reserve, Alan Greenspan, has died. His family says Greenspan died at his home this morning of complications from Parkinson's disease. He was 100 years old. NPR's Scott Horsley says Greenspan led the central bank for nearly two decades.
2: Greenspan was the rare celebrity among central bankers, featured not only in the business pages, but on the cover of popular magazines. A word from Greenspan could move financial markets, an outcome he generally tried to avoid by speaking a nearly indecipherable dialect known as Fed speak. In the 1990s, Greenspan kept interest rates down, even as unemployment fell to historically low levels, prolonging the economic expansion. A libertarian, Greenspan resisted calls for stricter bank regulation. Critics say that contributed to the financial meltdown in 2008, 2 years after Greenspan retired as leader of the central bank. Scott Horsley, NPR News, Washington.
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3: For NPR News in the Twin Cities, I'm Phineas Pope. A gruesome parasite has recently infiltrated cattle and pets in Texas and New Mexico. Now, Minnesota veterinarians worry it could make its way into the state. New World Screwworm is a fly that lays its worm larva inside animals. The screw-like worms burrow their way inside to feed off of living animal tissue. Brian Haves is the state veterinarian for Minnesota. He says he's concerned the parasite could migrate to the state not just through cattle movements, but through pets.
4: Anyone traveling with your dog to vacation areas that are endemic with this parasite need to be aware that your dog can be infested as well, and you could be bringing it back on them.
3: Haves says the U.S. Department of Agriculture recently accepted a proposal from his team. They'll soon begin studying the risks of companion animals crossing the southern border, aiming to prevent the parasite's entry into the U.S. Athletes in the Special Olympics USA Games begin competing today. Nearly 3,000 athletes representing every U.S. state will compete across 16 sports through Friday. Emily Bruschafer traveled to Minneapolis from New York to volunteer and get ideas to improve programming for people with an intellectual disability in her home state.
5: I'm so excited. I like meeting new friends, new people, and it's going to be a fun week.
3: Organizers expect to welcome 75,000 spectators this week. Events will take place at the University of Minnesota and the National Sports Center in Blaine. ESPN will stream a range of competitions on the ESPN Plus streaming app. A network of agriculture weather stations is expanding to new locations in Minnesota. More from NPR's Andrew Krieger.
6: The Ag Weather Network now includes more than 60 observation points across Minnesota, from Humboldt in the northwest to Fountain in the southeast. The State Department of Agriculture says the three newest stations are now online in Isanti, Kanabic, and Mille Lacs counties. Earlier this year, a weather station was also added in Chippewa County in western Minnesota. There are more in the works, with a goal of having a station within 20 miles of farms across the state. The Ag Weather Network stations provide hyperlocal weather and soil data. That information can help farmers make decisions about irrigation and soil management. The data is available free to the public. I'm Andrew Krieger.
3: Sunny today. Expect highs in the 70s. Right now in Fergus Falls, 61 degrees. Duluth is at 57. The Twin Cities at 63. 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
8: This is Morning Edition from NPR News. I'm Michelle Martin.
9: And I'm Steve Inskeep. For almost 20 years now, I've been following the career of Mike Pence.
10: You know, Steve, we both hail from Indiana.
11: True.
9: He talked with NPR as a conservative House Republican, as vice president, and then as the former official who had refused President Trump's demand to help overturn the 2020 election. Pence's politics remained consistent while his party changed. Pence's latest book includes a critique of the second Trump administration and what he terms the populist right. His book, What Conservatives Believe, supports free trade and free markets while challenging Trump's tariffs and other interventions in the economy.
10: Well, from I think the very first instance when the new Trump administration announced that they were going to take shares in Nippon's purchase of U.S. steel, I was struck by the fact that Senator Elizabeth Warren said, and I quoted in my book, she said, "I think Donald Trump has come across an idea that I came up with years ago." But honestly, Steve, the idea of government ownership of private enterprise was not her idea. That Karl Marx actually came up with that.
9: Are you also concerned about what might be described as political favoritism of companies? The Ellisons, who were close supporters of the president, have received regulatory approval to create a giant media conglomerate. We could go on and on with examples, but that's one. What do you think?
10: Steve, I think it's one of the lesser reported aspects of the tariff regime that's been imposed by the administration is the granting of waivers to large corporations of certain tariffs means that small business America, small business Indiana, largely gets left out of the equation.
9: And these are waivers for companies that are close to the president. Is that the connection you're making?
10: I don't think there's any question. Have access to the White House and are able to get some accommodation or consideration in that. You know, the foundation that I created, Advancing American Freedom, actually came up with a study about 6 months ago that in the first year of this administration, lobbying fees in Washington, D.C. had increased by tenfold. People that want to drain the swamp in Washington, D.C., there's maybe nothing more swampy than the battle over getting tariff waivers for big business. And I think you make a great point.
9: I want to ask about another aspect of your argument here. In listing what conservatives believe, you say conservatives believe that all men are created equal. Mm-hmm. Of course, you're quoting the Declaration of Independence, not very controversial. However, there is debate on the political right about the role and the future of men and women. When you say all men are created equal, do you include women?
10: Oh, of course, Steve. At our core, this nation, we'll remember in just a few weeks the signing of the Declaration of Independence 250 years ago, that principle that throughout mankind, that all men and women are created equal, derived from the belief among our founders that we're endowed by our Creator with certain inalienable rights of life and liberty and the pursuit of happiness. And I just think as we celebrate the 250th anniversary, we do well to return to first principles.
9: There are some on the political right who have popularized the idea of one family, one vote. There's a man, there's a woman, there's children. The husband votes, the woman does not vote. You're smiling as I speak. What do you think of that idea?
10: Well, it's one person, one vote in this country, and people have bled and died for that principle. When it comes to the American family, there is a move among the populist right to expand government programs deep into the family to drive certain outcomes. I can tell you, as a father of three, the grandfather of five, what American families need is an application of the kind of principles that will create higher wages, more opportunities, more jobs, and I'm confident the American family will thrive.
9: There's another thing I want to ask about, because you clearly admire Barry Goldwater. You write about him in the opening pages of the book. He was an antecedent to Ronald Reagan. And there is one part of Goldwater's record that would seem suddenly to be relevant again. He voted against the Civil Rights Act of 1964 as a senator. the civil rights legislation in the 1960s is now being rejudged or relitigated before the Supreme Court. We're changing the rules as we speak for redistricting. It will affect this fall's elections. Should conservatives stand for civil rights?
10: Well, I think one of the greatest legislative accomplishments of the last century was the Civil Rights Act of 1964. Barry Goldwater, in his famous book, Conscience of a Conservative, that inspired my new book, voted against it, opposed it. But to his undying credit, he regretted that. The Supreme Court recently said that race cannot be taken into account when drawing congressional district lines, recognizing that the civil rights protections flow to the individual and not to drive outcomes. I support the legal foundation under that decision. But I really do believe that ensuring that we as conservatives are articulating that vision of equality of opportunity goes to the very heart of our movement.
9: I'm thinking about that Supreme Court ruling, which had to do with another 1960s law, this 1965 Voting Rights Act.
10: Right.
9: And the rules under which the federal government might mandate redistricting in a state that historically had districted black people out of power. And if I can summarize the court ruling, they're saying, actually, if you try to correct that, you're the racist. If you're creating a majority black district, you may be discriminating. And the legislature in this case is entirely free to do almost anything they want, so long as they say they were purely partisan. Is that really in line with the intent of the constitutional amendments underlying all this and in line with the 1965 Act?
10: Well, I think it's, if you understand that civil rights flow to the individual, my reading, and I haven't read the whole opinion, but my reading and my support for that decision is that the focus is on the individual and preserving the civil rights of individuals. And then allowing, I'm not a big fan of partisan gerrymandering, Steve, full disclosure, mm-hmm. but it's the system that we have, and just ensuring that race in no aspect plays a role in the partisan gerrymandering, I think, is proper.
9: Mr. Vice President, thanks for coming by.
10: Thank you, Steve. Great to see you.
9: His new book is What Conservatives Believe.
0: Coming up here on Morning Edition, we will talk a little bit more about a story you may have seen in the New York Times. It's from our Kari Spencer. It's about rent assistance post-Metro surge.
11: I'm Jeff Jones, a producer at NPR News. My job is to make sure the news and weather we produce here meshes neatly with the programs from our partners at NPR and the BBC. This vital mix of information is made possible by member contributions. Thank you.
0: Here's the regional weather forecast from NPR News. Beautiful day, sunshine. Highs will be in the 60s and 70s. For the metro area, sunny skies, a high of 78, just a wisp of a wind out of the northeast at 5 miles an hour. Partly cloudy skies overnight. Lows will be in the upper 50s. Rain tomorrow. Showers and thunderstorms are likely in the afternoon with a high of 78. More rain tomorrow night. Wednesday, sunny with a chance for rain in the afternoon with a high of 75. Thursday, sunny and dry. Highs will be in the mid-70s.
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0: This is Morning Edition on Minnesota Public Radio News. I'm Kathy Worzer. More than half a year after Operation Metro Surge began, many mutual aid groups and organizers are still triaging a crisis. The state recently passed $40 million in rent relief, but it likely won't reach local providers until late this summer. Rent organizers worry many people who need that help won't qualify or get it soon enough, as eviction filings threaten to pass last year's record. Kari Spencer spent time at a church in Burnsville where the need is worse than it was at the peak of the ice surge.
13: Have you been out outside?
14: Pastor Miguel Aviles has been running mutual aid out of Lavinia Church since January. the low-income, majority Latino church has been a hub for tens of thousands of grocery deliveries and more than $1.2 million in rent support for immigrant families. But even though the surge has wound down, Aviles says he received the most requests for rent help in May and June. He's exhausted.
15: There's a lot of uncertainty. I don't know how long more we're going to be here. Today is my day off, and I'm here. I've been checking my blood pressure, and it's been really high.
14: On this Tuesday afternoon, Aviles helps people fill out rent support applications at Lavinia. Every day, he hears stories about the lasting impact of the ice surge. Today, he listens intently as a woman shares her story from across a small table in the church lobby. She asks to go by Maria out of fear for her safety. Maria and her husband are both asylum seekers who escaped violence in Ecuador. But ICE took her husband in January. He's been in a detention facility in El Paso since then. So she's been caring for their almost 2-year-old daughter alone. Maria says she doesn't have any money left, and her bills are mounting. She needs money for her husband's lawyer, for her own lawyer. She needs money for a doctor because the stress brought back physical symptoms from a past trauma. And then there's the rent. She's 2 months behind. But Maria won't get her rent covered yet. She joins a wait list while the church applies for more funding. Aviles says they go through funds quickly because Maria's story is all too common. Grassroots donations to community rent groups have dwindled in recent months, forcing many to shut down. But that means many groups, like Lavinia, that are still going thanks to larger donations, have had an influx in applicants. On this day, Aviles has a stack of 50 checks.
15: So we do this like 2 times per week. You get a stack like this. We're helping this person with $1,450 with 39 cents.
14: A volunteer named Taylor Dury stops by to pick up checks to deliver to families.
16: Perfect. Let me check their names just to make sure.
14: Dury is a stay-at-home mom to 3 young kids and the creator of a Dakota County mutual aid group. Like thousands of other people in Minnesota, Dury sprung to action last winter. For her, it started with delivering water to mobile home communities.
17: My first time going out and trying to support community members, I was like discovering trailer parks and apartment buildings that I had just never known existed. And now I have like deep relationships with so many people there.
14: So much of the community's response to ICE relied on relationships like these. Neighbors identified who needed support and delivered it faster than local government could. Dury says she's holding on to these connections.
17: We've talked a lot about how, like, I hope when all this is over, we're still friends. And I'm like, absolutely. Like, we're friends. This is forever now.
14: Metro Surge showed Dury how her neighbors were living. If their finances were precarious before Metro Surge, they're wiped out now.
17: There's always going to be a need, and I'm hoping that we're just building that infrastructure of people supporting each other.
14: Dury says she worries the families she's gotten to know will be impacted for generations. Kari Spencer, NPR News, Burnsville.
0: 8:47 here on Morning Edition. Glad you're with us. Let's talk about the forecast. It is a beautiful start to Monday and a brand new week. How was your weekend, by the way, Sven?
18: It was good. Hung out with my dad yesterday.
0: Good.
18: We had some new toys to use on the lake, which was cool. So, yeah.
0: Good.
18: Yeah, the weather was perfect.
0: Yeah. I mean, if you're on the lake, though, I presume you may have gotten in the lake. A little cool, right? I mean, we need a little warmer
18: weather. It was cool.
0: Yeah.
18: Definitely woke me up, that's for sure. And that will be changing, though. I think those water temperatures will be coming up just in time for the 4th of July holiday.
0: Well, let's hope so. All right, let's talk about that, too, because looks like by the end of the week, we're going to see 80 degrees because we haven't been there for a while.
18: Yeah, it's been 10 days since we've seen 80. June 12th was the last 80 in the Twin Cities. And if we don't hit it today, we're going to get close. I think we'll be right around 79, 80 degrees. But if we have to wait till Friday or Saturday, that's going to be about 15 consecutive days without reaching 80 degrees, which a lot of people are fine with. We started very warm, of course, in June, 9 degrees above normal. But the last 10 to 12 days have averaged 4 degrees cooler than normal pretty consistently, mostly in the 70s. And most of this upcoming week is going to be cooler than normal, too. But that is going to shift here as we head into the weekend and next week.
0: Okay, let's talk a little bit about that. I mean, before we get there, let's talk about the chance for rain and thunder.
18: Yeah, we do have a good chance of some showers and thunderstorms tomorrow. We still need that moisture. We'll see if we can kind of change that drought monitor over the next couple of weeks, too, because with that heat and humidity, we probably are going to be entering a more active pattern. But today will be dry, high pressure in control, upper 70s, close to 80 in southern Minnesota, low 70s to the north, light winds. But that next disturbance is right behind this area of high pressure for tonight and tomorrow. Pretty good bet of some scattered showers, a few thunderstorms early tomorrow in western Minnesota, and then that'll kind of fizzle out, and then we'll see redevelopment later in the afternoon and evening hours with some daytime heating tomorrow. Anywhere from a tenth to a half inch of rain for most of us, though there are going to be locally higher amounts with some thunderstorms tomorrow. So good chance of seeing some downpours out there. Those dew points are going to be temporarily in the 60s tomorrow. So just sticky enough to produce some decent showers and thunderstorms. There is a marginal severe risk tomorrow. We do want to mention that level 1 out of 5 for much of central and western Minnesota. So we'll be looking for some very isolated severe storms, but most of it should be garden variety. And then we're going to see kind of lingering instability, some pop-up isolated storms here Wednesday, maybe even Thursday into northern Minnesota.
0: And then a warmer weekend.
18: Yeah, much warmer. 80s, well into the 80s, Saturday and Sunday. And most of the models have us reaching 90 next week. So we're going to be heating things up. Dew points, 60s, 70s even a week from now. So get ready. It also means that chance of storms is going to be around this weekend and early next week, too.
0: Okay. Have a great day, Sven Sundgaard. Thank you.
18: You too, Kathy.
9: It's Morning Edition from NPR News. I'm Steve Inskeep.
8: And I'm Michelle Martin. Longtime Federal Reserve Chairman Alan Greenspan has died of complications from Parkinson's disease. He was 100 years old. Greenspan was the rare celebrity among central bankers, lionized for the long-running economic boom of the 1990s. His reputation was tarnished, however, by the global financial crisis, which struck a decade later. NPR's Scott Horsley reports.
2: Alan Greenspan was a talented jazz musician. As a young man, he played both clarinet and saxophone, and even studied at Juilliard. But it was economics that made him a rock star and a symbol of the widely shared prosperity at the end of the 20th century.
19: Only in God and Alan Greenspan we trust.
2: In the boom times, the 1990s, when it seemed every barber shop had a TV tuned to the stock market channel, ordinary Americans hung on Greenspan's every word. Never mind that the Fed chairman sometimes sounded as if he were speaking a foreign language.
20: Looking at the overall gross domestic price index from a macro point of view confirms the essential order of magnitude of the bias implied.
2: Greenspan liked to write speeches in the bathtub, and it was his listeners who were sometimes left feeling underwater. He deliberately garbled his syntax to avoid saying anything that might move financial markets. A notorious exception came in 1996, when Greenspan seemed to suggest that stock prices might be getting ahead of themselves.
20: How do we know when irrational exuberance has unduly escalated asset values?
2: The warning that exuberant investors might not be quite rational sent temporary shivers through global stock markets. But Greenspan's own stock continued to climb. He was married to NBC News anchor Andrea Mitchell, and the two made a somewhat unlikely power couple. Jay Leno once joked at a White House correspondents' dinner, they even outshined Bill and Hillary Clinton.
21: I want to say a special hello also to the wife of the most powerful man in the world, Andrea Mitchell. Andrea Mitchell, where are you? Andrea Mitchell, ladies and gentlemen.
2: Joking aside, Greenspan was considered a master of monetary policy. He led the Federal Reserve for almost two decades under four different presidents. Much of his tenure was marked by falling unemployment. And traditionally, when unemployment gets that low, central bankers raise interest rates to ward off inflation. But Princeton economist Alan Blinder says Greenspan broke with that tradition and kept interest rates relatively low.
22: He was willing to watch and wait as the unemployment rate drifted lower and lower and lower and lower, and we still had no inflation.
2: Greenspan's gamble paid off, and the economy kept booming for a decade. Although critics argue his easy money policies also helped to inflate the dot-com bubble and later fueled the subprime mortgage meltdown. Greenspan refused to use the Fed's regulatory powers to crack down on risky lending. His libertarian philosophy was shaped in part by the novelist Ayn Rand.
23: Greenspan said that Ayn Rand put the moral foundation under capitalism for him.
2: Rand's biographer, Ann Heller, says Greenspan was part of the author's inner circle. He contributed to her book on capitalism. And when Greenspan joined the Ford administration, Rand attended his swearing-in ceremony. Greenspan believed bankers didn't need heavy-handed regulation because their own self-interest would prevent them from taking undue risks. only after risky banking helped trigger the global financial crisis in 2008, 2 years after he left the Fed, would Greenspan sheepishly tell a congressional panel he'd been wrong.
20: I was shocked because I had been going for 40 years or more with very considerable evidence that it was working exceptionally well.
2: But the idea that bankers will sometimes take dangerous risks if they're allowed to should not have come as a surprise to Greenspan. Decades earlier, he'd played a bit part in the savings and loan crisis, which was a kind of dress rehearsal for the 2008 meltdown. As a private economist in the 1980s, Greenspan provided a testimonial for what he called seasoned and expert management at Lincoln Savings and Loan, hoping to ward off regulation. Lincoln later collapsed, costing taxpayers billions, and its boss, Charles Keating, went to prison for fraud. Self-interest, it seems, is not always enough to protect taxpayers and investors from the risky moves made by others. Economist Vincent Reinhardt says it took courage for Greenspan to acknowledge that, even if the lesson was a long time coming.
1: For Alan Greenspan to say, well, maybe markets don't always get it right, is a reflection on his entire career, not just his tenure at the Fed.
2: Ultimately, Greenspan will be remembered as both a maestro of monetary policy and a reluctant regulator. His legacy is shaped by the boom he fostered and by the bust he failed to prevent. Scott Horsley, NPR News, Washington.
0: The Special Olympics USA Games are underway in Minneapolis with competition starting today. Nearly 3,000 athletes representing every U.S. state will compete across 16 sports through Friday. The week kicked off with an opening ceremony over the weekend. Faven Gareskahar has more.
4: Thousands descended on Huntington Bank Stadium in a rainbow of bright color shirts.
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4: Siblings James and Adeline Johnson of Inver Grove Heights counted each group with their parents.
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24: Kentucky, New Mexico, Alaska, Kansas, South Dakota, Colorado.
5: Lots of them.
4: People from across the country came to Minnesota for the Special Olympics, many for the first time. Volunteer Emily Bruschafer of Danesville, New York, has been involved with the Special Olympics for 9 years.
25: I do swimming, unified softball, and unified cornhole.
4: Bruschafer is volunteering this week to get ideas of how to improve programming for people with an intellectual disability in her home state. She also enjoys the community around the games.
25: I'm so excited. I like meeting new friends, new people, and it's going to be a fun little week.
4: The opening ceremony included performances by Demi Lovato and John Batiste with Sounds of Blackness. Team Minnesota walked in with Governor Tim Walz and his family and Minneapolis Mayor Jacob Frey. Then Special Olympics Board Chair Tim Shriver got the crowd riled up ahead of the U.S.'s landmark birthday.
26: Because this is a celebration of the best of the American spirit at 250. USA!
4: Inclusion is at the heart of the Special Olympics USA Games. Along with competition, this week's events include a youth athlete festival and engagement opportunities throughout the week. Pairings of athletes with either law enforcement or a teammate without an intellectual disability carried the flame of hope to light the cauldron, marking the official opening of the games.
27: And we declare open the 2026 Special Olympics USA Games. Let's go!
4: The Special Olympics USA Games take place at the University of Minnesota and venues in Blaine. Events conclude Friday evening with a closing ceremony. Faven Gareskahar, NPR News, Minneapolis.
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0: Nice song to have underneath us here for the morning announcements. Jeff in Rochester wishes a happy 90th birthday to my Jill over the weekend from her sons and daughters-in-law. She's been a loyal listener and donor to NPR for decades and is beloved and respected by her family and community. Big shout out to my Jill. Austin in Minneapolis says, we've just welcomed home our baby boy, Wesley, raising an NPR News listener from day one. Yes, we love you, Wesley, and can't wait to watch you grow up. Jeremy and Laura and Grant wish a happy third birthday to our wonderful daughter, Ellie. You bring so much joy to our lives, and we love you so very much. Mike in Little Falls is wishing a happy 68th wedding anniversary to my parents, Bev and Jim of Bemidji. Happy birthday to Rachel Cox in Fergus Falls. Lori in Rosemount wants to wish a happy 75th birthday to my older sister, Lynn, in Minneapolis, who's passionate, dedicated, and caring. Dave and Deb in Shoreview say congratulations to Maggie and Oliver on your wedding. May you have years of love, adventure, and happiness.
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0: Here's the regional weather forecast from NPR News. Beautiful day, sunshine. Highs will be in the 60s and 70s. For the metro area, sunny skies, a high of 78, just a wisp of a wind out of the northeast at 5 miles an hour. Partly cloudy skies overnight, lows will be in the upper 50s. Rain tomorrow, showers and thunderstorms are likely in the afternoon with a high of 78. More rain tomorrow night. Wednesday, sunny with a chance for rain in the afternoon with a high of 75. Thursday, sunny and dry, highs will be in the mid-70s.
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0: Hi, Angela. 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
3: Hey, Kathy. Good morning, everyone. It's Monday, so I am talking about money. 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Companies like the predictable revenue, and consumers appreciate the convenience. But those recurring charges add up. Coming up in a few minutes, we're going to look at why so many businesses try to hook us on subscriptions. We'll get some advice on how to keep track of where your money is going and decide which subscriptions and memberships are worth keeping. I want to hear from you, too. I want you to call in, as always, during the 9 a.m. hour. Tell us about your experience keeping track of all of your subscriptions. Have you thought about getting rid of some to save some money? We'll get started right after the news.
10: Live from NPR News in Washington, I'm Korva Coleman. Vice President Vance has concluded the first round of high-level talks with Iranian officials in Switzerland. The mediators are Pakistan and Qatar. Officials from these two countries say technical teams from Iran and the U.S. will go on talking about the details of the preliminary agreement. NPR's Aya Batrawi has more.
11: Mediators say technical talks on Iran's nuclear program and U.S. sanctions are continuing through the week in Switzerland in order to reach a final deal within 60 days. They say the U.S. and Iran also agreed to create a, quote, deconfliction cell to ensure a ceasefire in Lebanon holds. This comes after high-level talks concluded in Switzerland in what mediators say was a, quote, positive and constructive atmosphere. Those talks almost didn't happen. Iran's delegation refused to meet Vance due to Israeli attacks on southern Lebanon. Iran then said it was closing the Strait of Hormuz, and President Trump threatened the U.S. could resume attacks on Iran. But by Sunday, the two sides were sitting down for talks, and there were no new attacks between Iran-backed Hezbollah and Israel in Lebanon. Aya Batrawi, NPR News, Dubai.
10: British Prime Minister Keir Starmer is resigning as head of the Labour Party, effectively stepping down as prime minister as well. He says he'll stay on as caretaker prime minister until a new leader is chosen. That could possibly be Andy Burnham, the former mayor of Greater Manchester. Burnham just won election to the UK Parliament last week and said today he intends to run for Labour Party leader. If he wins, he'll also become Britain's new prime minister. NPR's Lauren Freyer says his policies are not that substantially different from Starmer's.
12: He's seen more as sort of folksy, able to connect with voters in a way that Starmer did not. Perhaps slightly to the left of Starmer, more likely to sort of robustly defend a welfare state. But he will face the same headwinds, you know, rising global energy prices, strained public finances. So in a way, this is a change in personality at the top rather than policy.
10: NPR's Lauren Freyer reporting. Stocks opened higher this morning on a day when investors are remembering the late Alan Greenspan. NPR's Scott Horsley reports he died this morning at his home in Washington at the age of 100.
2: The Federal Reserve said in a statement today that Greenspan's nearly two decades at the helm of the central bank was marked by periods of significant economic expansion as well as periods of considerable stress. Former colleagues say Greenspan brought rigorous analytical discipline to monetary policymaking and helped establish the credibility that remains one of the Federal Reserve's most important assets. Greenspan was an acolyte of the libertarian Ayn Rand and a reluctant regulator who believed bankers' self-interest would prevent them from excessive risk. He acknowledged the shortcomings of that hands-off approach only after risky behavior produced the Great Financial Crisis 2 years after he left the Fed in 2006. Scott Horsley, NPR News, Washington.
10: You're listening to NPR.
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9: For NPR News in the Twin Cities, I'm Phineas Pope. Starting July 1st, students who are taking out loans or tapping into financial aid for continuing their education will see major changes. It's the result of President Trump's tax and spending cuts altering the federal financial aid system, including requirements to new student borrowers. Rachel Sherlock is the Associate Director of Financial Aid at Minnesota State University Mankato. She says students who drop below full-time could see their loan eligibility cut.
13: I am absolutely concerned about first-generation students because they don't have the background to know how these changes are going to impact them. And it's not uncommon for a first-generation student to enter into college, be taking full-time classes, and then maybe withdraw from a class.
9: Sherlock says borrowers who were enrolled in the Biden-era SAVE program will need to pick a different repayment plan, which could drastically change their monthly payments. New elk hunting licenses are now up for grabs. This year, the Minnesota Department of Natural Resources is permitting hunting in a northwestern herd for the first time in over a decade. Tadeo Rubisandoval reports.
14: Minnesotans are now able to apply for one of 12 elk licenses offered this year by the DNR. This includes herds in central and northeast Kitson County, and for the first time since 2012, a hunting zone near the town of Grigola will be open for hunting now that local elk populations have grown. Paul Burr is the acting big game program leader for the Minnesota DNR. He says this will be a once-in-a-lifetime hunt for Minnesotans.
15: We have so few elk in the state. We're keeping around the 300 to maybe 400 individual elk throughout Minnesota in that northwest part of the state. So there's just not that much opportunity.
14: The application deadline is Tuesday, July 7th. I'm Tadeo Ruiz Sandoval.
9: A pair of overnight closures are planned this week along Interstate 494 in Bloomington. Eastbound 494 will be closed tomorrow night between I-35W and Highway 77. That same stretch of westbound 494 will be closed on Wednesday night. Those closures begin at 10 p.m. and run through 5 a.m. the following morning. Right now in Hibbing, 59, it's NPR News.
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3: Good morning. I'm Angela Davis, and you're listening to NPR News. Thanks for joining us. We know lots of folks are tightening up their budgets right now and looking for ways to reduce how much they are spending. So today, we're focusing on one way you may be able to cut back. Are you paying for Netflix, Peacock, Hulu, Amazon Prime? What about Spotify, SiriusXM, or Audible? Do you have subscriptions for fitness apps? There are so many services and products to choose from, but they come with monthly fees. And subscriptions aren't limited to TV and movie platforms, music, magazines, and fitness. A lot of us are also paying recurring fees for cloud storage, AI tools, food delivery, and pet supplies. And don't forget about those gym memberships and museum memberships. And many of us are spending a lot more than we think. A consumer research survey found that people think they spend around, $90 a month on subscriptions and memberships. But when researchers asked people to actually add everything up, the average was $220 a month. More than twice as much as they thought. There's nothing wrong with subscriptions, but these recurring payments can quietly drain our bank accounts, and the sheer number lead to what some people call subscription fatigue. That's what we're talking about this hour. I have a financial coach and a marketing expert with me who studies consumer behavior. And so we're going to get some advice on how to get on top of all of our subscriptions and hopefully save some money. I want to hear from you, too. You can call in. Tell us about your experience keeping track of all of your subscriptions. Have you thought about getting rid of some of them to save some money? Pick up the phone and call us at 651-227-6000. Again, that number is 651-227-6000. Or you can call us at 800-242-2800. 242-2800. 28. Hold on to those numbers. First, it's Monday, and that means I want to check in with my colleague, NPR News senior economics contributor Chris Farrell, to talk about the latest economic news. I think I want to talk about the economic news. Do we want to talk about
1: it? We want to talk about the economic news. Yes.
3: All right. Let's start with the potential impact of what's being called the Memorandum of Understanding between the U.S. and Iran. The big news there is the reopening of the Strait of Hormuz to get oil, gas, fertilizer, and other stuff moving again. But what is happening there, and is this actually happening?
1: Right. So just from an economic point of view, this memorandum of understanding, look, it's good news for the global economy, but Angela, the byword here is going to be patience. I mean, most experts, they're predicting that it's going to take months, not days, to fully restore these shipping lanes. For example, geopolitical expert Ian Bremmer says we're looking about within the month, you know, about 50% the pre-war traffic through the straits, and maybe back to normal by the end of the summer. And that assumes this agreement holds, and those negotiations are going on right now in Switzerland. And outside of the difficult negotiations, there are other things. You got to, you know, clear the straits of the mines, and then you also have to get these damaged oil fields and refineries back up.
3: So we're looking at months.
1: With months
3: of any type of
1: So to get back to where we were before this war started.
3: All right, switching gears to the home front, we just had the first Fed meeting under the new chair, Kevin Warsh. President Trump made it clear when he appointed Warsh that he wanted interest rate cuts and he wanted them fast. Yet the Fed has held steady. How did Wall Street and the public digest all that?
1: So it was basically a positive reception. And the decision to hold rates stable, you know, was widely accepted as, look, this is the right move to be making, considering all the uncertainty surrounding the future course of inflation. And obviously, oil and gas is a big part of that. But there was a sharp shift. About half the voting members on the Federal Reserve Committee that decides monetary policy, you know, they signaled their openness to maybe raising rates. They didn't say we're going to raise rates, but depending on how the data unfolds, they signaled their openness that it would be a possibility. So just a couple of quick observations. Warsh, as he said he was going to do, he cut down the time of the post-Fed meeting, the documents, he cut those down. He announced 5 task force to audit Fed operations. But the key takeaway, and this is, I think, why the reception was so positive, he said that the Fed is determined to bring inflation down. Now, he didn't spell what that means. He didn't even talk about rates. We'll see where he's at when they meet again in 6 weeks, which, by the way, we get on Thursday. We get the latest inflation reading, and the expectation is it's going to be a high number.
3: So when we look at the broader U.S. Economy, the headline data looks great, but beneath the surface, it really feels like a different story for, you know, for everyday folks. So how do we square these two realities?
1: I know this is that discussion that we've had a little bit, you know, they're calling it the K-shaped economy. I mean,
3: I don't know what y'all calling it. A lot of folks are hurting.
1: A lot of folks are hurting. But, you know, it's the economy continues to grow. Productivity is improving and retail sales are continuing to expand. And you look at the job market, which is a concern, but still the national unemployment rate's 4.3%. And we still have this sort of low fire, low hire market. And looking at Minnesota, in particular in May, the local unemployment rate, 4.4%, and the state tacked on 5,400 non-farm jobs.
3: To put that in context, is that's good?
1: It's very good. I mean, it's not great that the 4.4% unemployment rate, but it did tick down. But, you know, really Minnesota has continued to create jobs, and 5,400 non-farm jobs, that's good.
3: This hour, we want to talk about ways that we can tighten up our budgets. A lot of people looking to reduce their spending because we can't control the fuel prices and the oil prices and the grocery prices, but we can look at our own, you know, how we're spending our money, what we have. We're talking about this explosion of subscription services. It seems like everything from streaming to software to coffee, monthly fees involved now. How massive has this subscription economy become? What do you see, Nash?
1: So, you know, there are a lot of estimates out there, but looking, this one comes from Dimension Market Research, and they have the U.S. subscription market, and just the U.S. market alone in 2025 was an estimated $200 billion. And that seems in line with a number of other estimates that are out there, and it's also growing really fast. They have this forecast out there on track to skyrocket to $1.5 trillion by 2033. Look, From the business point of view, this model, it's absolutely brilliant.
3: It's great, but it's sinister.
1: They get a predictable compounding revenue, but for consumers, it's really kind of a trap. It's really easy to sign up, as we all know. We've all done it, right?
3: And overlook.
1: 30 seconds. It can be like a 20, 25, 30-minute thing to try and cancel your subscription. So that friction, it's not an accident. It's a feature, not a bug. And companies simply rely on the fact that small recurring charges are easy to overlook.
3: Right. All right. Well, thank you, Chris, our senior economics contributor here at NPR News and at Marketplace. So let's get into this discussion about what is called subscription fatigue. Are you overwhelmed by the number of monthly fees you pay for things like Netflix or Spotify or Amazon Prime? I have two guests who can help us understand why so many companies use this subscription model. 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You can call in. Tell us about your experience keeping track of all of your subscriptions and memberships. 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Again, that number is 651-227-6000 or call 800-242-2828. I have two guests in the studio with me. One guest in the studio with me, Dimitri McGee, is here. Dimitri is a financial coach at Build Wealth Minnesota. That's a nonprofit in Minneapolis that provides financial education and helps people get into a position where they can buy a home. Hi, Dimitri. Thanks for joining us. Nice to meet you.
6: Hi. Nice to meet you as well. Good morning. Good morning.
3: And we have a second guest joining us remotely. Akshay Rao is here. Akshay is a Carlson School of Management professor there at the University of Minnesota. He's a professor of marketing and holds the General Mills chair there at the Carlson School, calling in from Bloomington. Hello, Akshay. Thank you for sharing your time with us.
17: Morning. I'm happy to be with you.
3: All right. Let's get into this. Personal for me, as we researched this, I am holding my head in shame. A lot of subscriptions going on. Dimitri, when you're working with families and individuals trying to give some, counseling, how often do subscriptions and memberships come up as part of the budgeting conversation?
6: The funny thing is it comes up in every budget I create with the client, right? But the client isn't always cognizant of said conversation. So typically, as we're going through the budget, it's always a question. Like, we created a section within our budgets that we have where we specifically ask about it. And then every time we do, they're like, well, like you mentioned earlier, it's always, well, I think I spend maybe $30 on my subscriptions. And then on my end, I'm like, okay, subscriptions include Apple Music and Tidal and, all these things. And then it's a way more robust conversation about it to where it's like,
18: All the music services? Oh, okay, yeah.
6: That's a subscription too. And you mentioned earlier, it's not just the streaming. It's the magazines. It's if you have pets and you subscribe and you get meal prep. Like, there's so many other things that fall under this category that we don't even realize.
3: Because I'm older. I'm in my late 50s. When I hear the word subscription, I still think about newspapers and magazines. And those are still subscriptions, but this is a much broader term now, because if we think about technology, you have software and digital tools like Dropbox, right? What are some other ones? Like Photoshop?
6: Photoshop is one. Adobe Illustrator. You name it.
3: Cloud storage,
6: which I got. Google storage. There are so many other things. And then just general memberships that are technically subscriptions.
3: And even if like exercise equipment. So if you have a Peloton or, other types of exercise equipment, sometimes there's a fee attached to the app that makes the experience better.
6: Yep, a monthly one, even premium subscriptions. So your LinkedIn, your Twitters, your Instagram, just to be verified, are also subscriptions.
3: And then I mentioned in researching this and talking about this, I looked at Audible. I'm like, yeah, I have Audible. And then I looked at it like the different levels, and I realized I was doing an Audible premium plus that I think was like $23 a month. I'm like, well, I'm not, listening to things at the rate that I was a few years ago. And so I dropped to a basic level that was $8. So just right there, that was one that That saved me. Right. So you find that some people, they sign up for stuff, and then but now they're not using it in the way they used to.
6: Yes. Yep. And I know we were talking about this earlier, especially since COVID, where like we just started loading up on subscriptions. And right. Now we're 5 years later, and it's like a lot of folks don't even realize they're still subscribing to some of these things, and it's years later, and you may or may not be using it.
3: Right. Akshay, a lot to take in there. How do you describe what we're seeing with subscriptions and how things, you know, are different now than maybe years past?
17: So it's really interesting that the title of your show is Subscription Fatigue, which is the exact opposite of a phenomenon that I talked about several years ago with several of your colleagues called frugality fatigue. Mm. After the Great Recession, people were tired of being broke and not spending money. And suddenly you saw people spending money because they were tired of being frugal. So conceptually, you can think about this as the opposite phenomenon. And it's actually a very interesting problem from the standpoint of my discipline, from two perspectives. One is from the standpoint of the firm. And Chris Farrell did a fine job of identifying the revenue source that the firm benefits from. But it's a very old phenomenon. Think about country clubs. Think about health clubs. Think about chocolate clubs. Think about cigar clubs. So there are two motivations fundamentally that lead to people buying subscriptions. The first is there is some status, there's some benefit from being membership having its privileges, the old American Express commercial. I guess I'm dating myself now.
3: I'm with you.
17: The second is I will derive some economic benefits by signing up with, let's say, Netflix. I'm going to make up a number. I think it's around $10 or $15 a month because I'll watch so many movies, and it's so much cheaper to do that sitting at home, and I have so much more choice. And that initial cost appears to be relatively small. You don't think about it as $120 or $150 over the course of a year. You think about it as a monthly fee. Then you forget about it. Right. You don't realize that you're paying it. It's appearing on your credit card. And there is some very fine behavioral economics research that explains why this happens. So let me give you one quick example. Imagine that you are a member of a health club. And you pay a monthly membership fee, and you're aware of it. You pay $100 or $150 a month. Now, to break even on that cost that you're experiencing every month, what do you need to do? You need to use the facilities at the health club, which might include tennis court time, which costs, let's say, $10 a month. So you're going to wind up paying $10 for tennis court time to break even on the $150 that you've spent on subscription. So people will pay to climb back out of that hole that is the fixed fee of the subscription. So the technical term for this kind of pricing in our world is two-part pricing. There are two prices that you're paying, one for being a member of the club and then another for using the facilities that only you can use by virtue of being a member of the club.
3: So, Akshay, at a time, you know, I mentioned I wanted to do this show because I feel like so many people are trying to get a better handle on our spending because the cost of living has increased so much. Are you finding that people are taking a second look? Like, let me go through this and looking at these monthly recurring fees.
17: It's a really interesting question. And the answer made me chuckle when I first discovered it. So one of the prime sources of monitoring your subscriptions is an outfit called Rocket Money. They track and can cancel your subscriptions if you purchase their services, which, ironically, is a subscription model.
3: So someone started a business this problem and is now making money off her. Okay.
17: Right. On a subscription basis.
3: Right. I want to bring in some listeners who are already calling in as we talk about subscription fatigue. Are you trying to, you know, save some money, cut down on your spending? Have you looked at how many subscriptions you have? We're talking about getting a handle on all of those subscriptions and memberships that require monthly fees, these automatic payments we signed up for. Give us a call at 651-227-6000 if you have a question or a story to share, or call us at 800-242-2828. Dimitri and Akshay, let's go to Minneapolis and listen to Jada, who is joining us this morning. Hey, Jada, what's going on with you?
5: Good morning.
3: Hi.
5: Thank you for having me.
3: What did you want to talk about?
5: I wanted to talk about how after Peacock raised their prices last year, I decided to cancel my subscription. I realized I was only watching The Office and Parks and Recreation, so I just purchased the box sets of those shows. Now I don't deal with ads, and I don't deal with raised prices.
3: So you own them?
5: Yes, I own them, and I watch them on like a PS5.
3: And what has been your experience with trying to cancel subscriptions? Curious.
5: Canceling something like Peacock was really easy, but canceling something like Planet Fitness ended up being really difficult because some clubs, you have to go into your original club and write a letter to have it canceled, versus if you have a different original club, you can just cancel online. And I had moved away from the state where my original club was, so sometimes they make it more difficult than it needs.
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0: In order to get a discount on purchasing something online, they asked me to subscribe, but cancel that. But it'll start charging me within the next month or two. So I purchased the item and never unsubscribed. So I look at my bank account maybe 5 months later, and I'm like, wait, something's been charging me over the last couple months. Now it's like $100 on something that I don't even remember. And I go in, I call a bunch of folks, and by the time they get back to me, they're like, yeah, you subscribed like three months ago.
1: That was you. You did that.
0: That was you. And I'm like, oh. So I think that's one mistake we make is trying to get some benefit out of something, as we mentioned, and then forgetting, right? And then not thinking about it holistically. So yes, you have the Peacock. Yes, you have the Apple TV or whatever, but not budgeting those items. So I encourage folks to create a budget even around subscriptions. So it's not
1: its own category, its own section.
0: Exactly. It's not that it's
1: utilities,
0: a bad thing.
1: Food, exactly. Subscriptions. Right.
0: It's not a bad thing, but as long as you make a plan for it, I think that's the biggest part is planning for your subscriptions.
1: And there's value. So I think what we want people to do is prioritize, right?
0: Exactly.
1: Like, so obviously we don't want folks to deprive themselves of things that have meaning to them, but it's a matter of like, what do you really value now?
0: Exactly. And what are you actually using? So if that gym membership, if you ain't been in the gym all month in a couple months, then we may want to either downsize your gym membership or get a different gym or just...
1: Or buy something and create a home gym.
0: Some home workouts or something.
1: What about cancellations? What have you heard people say about, well, I tried to cancel. What are folks saying about that?
0: They're saying it is typically difficult, like the gentleman was mentioning a little bit ago, is it's so easy to click and get into the membership, but then to exit out of it, you got to call somebody, and then they got to confirm it, and then you have to sign stuff, where it's like, all I did was click it, but now I have to do a three-step process to cancel. And then there's also something I like to call it keeping up with the Joneses, right? Where there's, especially with the younger folks, there's always an app or always a subscription that's popular that they want to keep up with. And once they try to cancel it, it's like, well, my brother has it, or I can't participate with my peers because I no longer have it. So I don't know if I want to cancel it.
1: So if I have
0: I
1: have the basic Hulu, but commercials. If I would upgrade, there'd be no commercials. So it can be a status thing.
0: Yes, exactly. Which I find crazy, but it's actually a thing. It's real.
1: Akshay, let's talk about how hard it is to cancel. Very easy to sign up, but do companies intentionally make it hard to cancel?
2: Short answer is yes. it's part of the strategy. And in my discipline, we call it a hassle cost to make it difficult to return products, to make it difficult to exit from the relationship. So the subscription service is essentially the difference between a relationship and a transaction. If I buy from you once, that's a transaction. If I buy from you frequently over the course of 12 months, that's a relationship. And both the firm wants to keep that relationship going and will attempt to do everything in their power to prevent you from abandoning the relationship. And so the strategic objective here is keep the person in the relationship and make it difficult for them to exit the relationship, hoping that some significant fraction of the market will just give up and get tired and say, okay, what the hell? It's only $9 and I will continue to subscribe, or I'll deal with this next month.
1: Well, we know both federal and state governments have gotten involved to try to make it easier for people to cancel subscriptions. The Federal Trade Commission passed a rule called Click to Cancel back in 2024. And here in Minnesota, the state passed a law that went into effect last year that regulated automatic renewals. And businesses, you know, now have to give customers an easy way to try to cancel the auto renewal and to send a new annual reminder. So what do you think of these rules, this effort to try to like help folks out and seeing that there's, you know, an incentive that companies have to make it hard to cancel, Dimitri?
0: Well, On my end, I think people always find a way around it, right? So it sounds great. It sounds amazing in hindsight, but I don't know how much it will actually help, if I'm being completely

0: honest. I think folks will still find a way around as far from a company standpoint, where it's like, we'll do that. It'll be a little fine print click, but folks, and I was talking about this in an interview recently. Like, we're in a mindset right now where we're a little lazier, I think, since
1: Well,
0: COVID,
1: I think we're
0: a
1: just
0: little more,
1: tired. I
0: and
1: think
0: that too,
1: we're tired.
0: fatigue. Like we said, fatigue. So I think folks aren't really looking at the fine print. I don't think folks are actually looking to do a lot of work to cancel. So I don't think it will make a big change.
1: Actually, what do you think about the government, the FTC, trying to help us out?
2: I think regulations sometimes are well-intentioned but do not work for precisely the reason Dimitri just mentioned, and he's exhibit A in why they do not work, the forgetting phenomenon. So think about the free offer, right? Try this for free for a week or a month, and then if you don't like it, you can cancel. So now I have to remember, if I'm watching it, watching the offer
1: I have to
2: on
1: remember. Okay,
2: television,
1: what day is it? What's happening? Yeah, right. Trying to remember.
2: exactly. I have to make a notation on the calendar on my phone saying, a week from now or a month from now, cancel my BritBox subscription if I'm not using it. If I'm that serious about monitoring my subscription services, that's good. But most people are not. Most people are lazy information processors. They're very busy with their lives, and to remember to cancel a $10 subscription in light of everything that is going on and everything else that is going on in people's lives is asking a lot, which is why you have outfits like Rocket Money offering you apps that will do the work for you.
1: Do you have
2: But
1: you,
2: even so,
1: what do you think about Rocket Money? Does it work? Have you found it to be helpful to folks?
2: well, my test on all these things is the fact that they exist and are able to advertise tells me that it's working.
1: Right.
2: Somebody is paying them money to use their services, and so they have the ability to continue to advertise and make it work. Now, this is the relative success there are at least three apps that I know of. There's Rocket Money, there's something called Trim, which is also similar subscription tracking and bill negotiation app, and Copilot, which is also performs the same function. So this is a nascent industry, and if we're to believe Chris's earlier projections of this becoming a $1.5 trillion business in the next less than 10 years, there will be opportunities for technologies to step in and say, "Hey, you realize how much money you're spending on subscriptions? I can save you some money for a small fee."
1: Let's take more phone calls from listeners as we talk about how to trim our budgets a little bit. Have you taken a close look at what you're spending each month on subscriptions? Give us a call. What have you done to keep track of everything? Give us a call at 651-227-6000 or 800-242-2828. Have you tried to cancel? I had a hard time. Let's talk about it. In Roseville, Des is on the phone. Hey, Des, what's going on with you?
3: Hi, thanks for taking my call. Last night I tried to end my Hulu subscription because I watched all of Testaments, so I can wait for a year. And it took me 10 minutes in. I was like going to multiple web pages and I said, forget it, I have to cook dinner. So that's my job today is to end that. And then I bought a book on Amazon. We have Amazon Prime as a household, and I bought a book, a digital book, to read on Kindle. Great, I'm reading it on Kindle, and like 4 months later, I notice this $10 fee every month, and I'm like, what is that? And they're charging me to use their Kindle reader, which I already had a Kindle reader. And so I ended that, and now I can't access that book. And
1: Wow.
3: it's like, what? So, yeah, that's where I'm at. Very frustrated with that.
1: Well, let's get some advice for Des and everybody else. Okay, so I've decided I'm hearing this conversation. I'm going to get it together. Finding where all these things are, right? Because maybe when we signed up, we attached it to a credit card. Maybe we assigned it to a checking account. Maybe you have multiple credit cards. The process of like finding all of your subscriptions, what do we know about that, Akshay? Like where people have attached these fees?
2: So what we do know from the field of consumer behavior is people do not attend to detail, such as looking at their credit card statements as they used to when they were paying cash. So there's this whole literature on the pain of paying. And one of the reasons that people do not use cash in their transactions, and firms prefer that consumers don't use cash. It's less painful. And at the end of the month, you get a bill from your credit card company that you pay without looking at the individual items. So the deck is pretty much stacked against the consumer for a multitude of good reasons, including their own inability or unwillingness to engage in the information processing that is necessary to be smart consumers, financially literate consumers. And I'll give you a tangential analogy here. If you think about what happens when there's a supply chain shock to the system, you guys were talking about the Memorandum of Understanding and the Iran war. Mm-hmm. Well, one of the things that firms do is raise prices. Well, some firms decide that raising prices may not be a good idea because they're dealing with price-sensitive consumers. And so what they do is they reduce the quantity. It's called shrinkflation. And
1: it's called
2: shrinkflation.
1: Okay.
2: So when the number of Doritos in your sack will be fewer than before, the bubble at the bottom of your Gatorade bottle will be larger.
1: It. Okay, got it.
2: Right? So the quantity is lower. Yeah. So effectively, you're paying a higher price.
1: For less.
2: So how is a consumer to protect himself or herself from that problem? Well, my advice to them is always look at the unit price. Don't look at the actual retail price. Look at how much you're paying per unit. That's difficult. Because the unit price in the grocery store is in very fine print, or if you have to calculate it, you frequently need a calculator.
1: No one has time for that, Akshay. So we're not
2: exactly,
1: doing that.
2: Exactly. And that's my point. The deck is stacked against consumers being smart when it comes to pricing. And I teach a 14-week MBA elective on this topic, and much of it is designed to address this issue of consumer welfare.
1: Okay.
2: How do we make sure that consumers are being well-treated in the marketplace?
1: Okay, we have to take a news break right here, but when we come back after news, we're going to get some advice on how to tackle this, how to find all these subscriptions, and how to begin looking at our spending differently. Stay with us. Again, we're talking about subscription fatigue. Do you know how many subscriptions you have? Have you tried to keep track of all of them? Have you thought about getting rid of some of them to save some money right now? Give us a call at 651-227-6000 or call us at 800-242-2828. I'm going to check in with Phineas Pope right now to see what else is going on in the news. Hey, Phineas.
4: Hey, good morning, Angela. Vice President J.D. Vance says talks with Iranian officials in Switzerland have laid a, quote, good foundation for a successful final deal to end the war involving the U.S. and Israel. Today, Vance described the talks as rocky but productive, with some agreements reached. He suggested unfreezing Iranian assets to buy U.S. soy, corn, and wheat. British Prime Minister Keir Starmer has announced his resignation, forced out by his party after losing voter support. He'll remain as caretaker until a new leader is chosen. Former Manchester Mayor Andy Burnham confirmed on social media he will put himself forward to succeed Starmer. Burnham's recent victory in a special parliamentary election prompted Starmer's decision. He's struggled with economic promises and faced criticism for appointing scandal-linked figures. France is enduring a grueling heat wave with temperatures soaring above 104 degrees. The National Weather Service describes the situation as a plateau of unrelenting heat, not expected to ease up until Friday. Many cities, including Paris, experienced record-breaking hot nights. Hundreds of schools closed today, and authorities cracked down on public alcohol consumption due to health risks. The UK also issued an extreme heat warning for southern England and parts of Wales. And extreme heat and dry, windy conditions are also fueling several wildfires in the West, including an uncontained blaze in Utah that forced the evacuation of a small town southwest of Salt Lake City. Authorities said yesterday the Iron Fire had blackened 34 square miles, and all 1,000 residents of the town of Eureka were forced to leave their homes. No structures were lost as of yesterday. Another wildfire prompted evacuations over the weekend in Arizona. U.S. Fed Chair Alan Greenspan has died today from complications of Parkinson's. That's according to his wife of 29 years, NBC News correspondent Andrea Mitchell. He died at the age of 100. More headlines coming up at 10 o'clock. This is NPR News.
5: There's a new villain in the Toy Story playroom, a tablet. This new tech brings Woody, Buzz, Jesse, and the gang back together for another adventure. But does the latest entry in this over 30-year-old series hold up, or do audiences want fresh stories? On the 1A Movie Club, animation at the box office, and a look at Toy Story 5, next time on 1A.
1: 1A with Jen White next at 10 a.m. here on NPR News. At noon, be sure to tune in for Minnesota Now, hosted by Nina Moyney. And then tomorrow morning at 9, I'm talking about books, summer reading. 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
1: 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That is a nonprofit that helps families through financial education, personalized coaching, and community-based programs. Hearing from you as well, call in, tell us about your experience keeping track of all your subscriptions. 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Let's go to Lake Elmo. Good morning, Brandon, listening to us. Hey, Brandon, what's going on with you?
8: So my wife and son and I all have a subscription to a very popular nationwide gym, and this conversation that you're having really tied into what happened to us. We had three subscriptions. My son and I's was one price, and my wife's was another. And I didn't realize what was going on. I assumed she had a higher-level subscription to access more features in the gym, and my son and I just had basic memberships. And after some conversations, after a few months, we realized that that wasn't the case. We all had the same subscription level. And I end up going into the gym, found out that what had happened was my wife's credit card that she had on file had expired, because they expire, and mm-hmm. it's tied to our bank account as a backup. Mm-hmm. And every time they'd run it for the month on the expired credit card, they would charge us a late fee and then run it to the bank account. And my son's and I accounts were just tied directly to the bank account, so we were never having the late fee. It just came out of our account. So because of that subscription fatigue, I really wasn't paying attention to this and just thought, oh, it's normal, but it really wasn't. I was actually paying this management fee and paying more for subscriptions.
1: And
8: so
1: they,
8: it's just another
1: they
8: way
1: could
8: to,
1: have contacted her to say, hey, your credit card expired and now we're doing this. But instead, she was being charged every month a management fee. How long did this go on, do you think, Brandon?
8: I think I'm still in discussions with this gym. They know the problem, but it's probably close to $100, I want to say. Almost 7 or 8 months it went on for before mm-hmm. I really realized that she was being charged this basically a bounce fee or something because the credit card expired.
1: Mm-hmm. Thank you, Brandon. Another phone call, this one in Egan. Chris is listening to us this morning. Hey, Chris, what's going on with you?
9: Hey, good morning. This was very timely. Last night we were looking for a movie and saw a couple that looked good, and I thought, HBO, yeah, we don't have that, so not an option. When I heard the show this morning, I thought, you know, I've been meaning to cancel one of my video or TV subscriptions, and I went to do that, and I did easily, and lo and behold, there's HBO, which is what we thought we didn't even have last night. We could have seen those movies.
1: Oh.
9: Perfect example. I didn't even know we had it.
1: Oh, wow.
9: So it does get out of control, and I just thought that was amusing.
1: So what do you think of the phrasing of this term, subscription fatigue? You know, I mean, that's the world offers a lot of challenges right now. Do you think you're experiencing this fatigue? Are you just tired in general, and there are just too many decisions to make right now, Chris?
9: Well, yes, and I'm guilty of not paying close enough attention.
1: Mm-hmm.
9: For a while, I know I had a subscription to Masterpiece Classic through Amazon, but I already had free access to that through my PBS app,
1: mm-hmm.
9: being a member.
1: So some of us are doubled up.
9: Things like that can happen, yeah.
1: Right. All right. Thank you, Chris. I'm glad we inspired you to clean it up a little bit. I like that. That's the point.
9: Thank you.
1: What do you hear there, Akshay, and what she described? You know, she's got subscriptions she forgot she had.
2: So she just reinforced several of the arguments that exist in my literature, that mm-hmm. people are unaware just due to memory deficits that prevent them from remembering all that all the fine detail that you need to remember to manage your money. The other interesting thing that I thought she was getting at, but maybe I'm overinterpreting what she said, is if you go back to my earlier point about the firm wanting to be in a relationship with you rather than being in a transaction with you. What happens when you threaten to cancel your subscription? So you've got a multi-dollar a month subscription with, and I'm not going to mention the name of the outfit.
1: So you reach out. You're like, I'm canceling. Mm-hmm.
2: Right. The first thing they will do is they'll say, tell us why. Is there something we can do to prevent it?
1: Well,
2: and
1: maybe,
2: if you respond saying your prices are much too high, okay, we'll give you a deal, right? Instead of charging you $30 a month, we'll give you a deal for $2 a month.
1: Oh.
2: Will you stay with us? Because it costs them nothing. The marginal cost of the next consumer to the firm is virtually zero. So even if I was to pay this outfit a penny, they're better off than if they lost me. And if they lose me, there are two consequences that occur. One is they lose my money, however little it might be, and I might go to a competitor and might like them better. And now reacquiring me is a very costly business. So my advice to your listeners and to consumers in general is, if you're not happy, I'm a business school professor, so I'm a capitalist. I want firms to make money. Don't abuse the process. But if you're not happy with what you're paying, then there is an opportunity, and many firms will give you a better deal if you ask for it.
1: So that might be a good use of time as you, Dimitri, mm-hmm. we're going to look at our budgets, and we're going to create a category called subscriptions. As you're looking at what am I really using, are there some I've forgotten about, is it worth spending the time then reaching out to see if you can get a better deal? What do you think, Dimitri?
0: Yeah, I think that's a great idea to ask. I've done it myself. And like you said, more often than not, they'll give you a better deal, especially it's the relationship aspect, where if would I rather lose you paying me monthly, no matter what that amount is, or
1: altogether,
0: just lower it a little bit, and then we're going to increase it without you knowing later. And that's typically
1: what
0: happens.
1: We'll be back there again, Angela, in 9 months. So go ahead.
0: Yeah.
1: We'll give you a deal.
0: Yeah.
1: Oh, my gosh.
0: So they'll lower it typically like a year mm-hmm. max, but mm-hmm. usually it's a couple months, and then it's right back where
1: All right.
0: it was.
1: I want to get back to the advice. So, okay, I've decided I'm going to look at how many subscriptions I have, and I'm going to actively, create a whole section in a budget and write them all down, make sure I know where they are, decide what I value, prioritize, and decide to get rid of some. But what's the strategy? How do I find them again? Let's give people the advice. What are the steps? Where are they? Where are they living that you can find them?
0: Okay, and I'm going to check in on you on that too, Angela.
1: Me? Personally?
0: Yeah,
1: okay,
0: personally?
1: I was speaking just in general terms, but okay, you can do that. Go ahead.
0: But no, I would say the best option, and as a researcher too with a research background, is the discovery, right? Is looking in and doing what I would call an audit, a subscription audit. So
1: my bank account,
0: bank accounts, And the good thing now, you can like do search words. We have AI technologies. You can run it through ChatGPT.
1: Go through my emails.
0: You can literally type in the word subscriptions or things of that nature and cross-reference them.
1: And then credit card.
0: Credit card, all of them. I will go through all. And this is what you should do in general, just from a budgeting standpoint. But doing an audit and notating and categorizing all your expenses, and then when we get to the subscription one, having a conversation with yourself or your family, and like we said earlier, what do you value? What do you actually need? What are the things that make our life easier? Mm-hmm. And then see which ones don't make the cut. Mm-hmm. It's not about cutting everything, but what aren't we using?
1: And the reason, because we want more money available to pay for groceries and gas or vacations, or there are other ways to spend this money. That's the incentive.
0: Yep, right? Exactly.
1: And what do you think about, again, getting an app? Like, I can do this, but like things like Rocket Money or Copilot or other services that you would pay a fee for, but maybe this could maybe speed it up.
0: Yeah, I would say if that's your prerogative, if it's you know, you need a little extra help, I don't think it's out of the question to do an app, maybe getting a financial coach to help. I've done it quite a bit.
1: Get some help. Okay.
0: Rocket Money, I've heard of that. I just downloaded it. I haven't used it yet. I just downloaded it recently just because some clients of mine been talking about it.
1: And they said what? Did it help them?
0: Yeah, they said it was helpful. So I'm like, let me try it out before I recommend it. Let me try it out and see how much it works. But outside of that, there's other ones I've heard of, like Monarch Money, YNAB. Is another one I've heard. So these are ones that I've heard of. I haven't used
1: myself. They'll do the work for you searching them. Quick question. A lot of people share subscriptions to save money. Do you see that happening? Is that cool? Or sometimes parents will split an account, with college students, because sometimes college students get deals.
0: They do.
1: I'm told.
0: They do.
1: Is that okay? Or do you see a lot of that? People sharing the expense?
0: I see
1: from the consumer.
0: Not a lot.
1: Right.
0: I do see it where families share it. Me and a sibling of mine, we had that conversation as well, where it's like, all right, you got Netflix, I got Hulu, you got Apple TV,
1: okay.
0: So I think it's perfect.
1: We don't see everything.
0: Great. Yeah.
1: Right.
0: It's a great idea to share, especially if it's minimal people. So back in the day, it was like, we all used to use my sister's Netflix until it got crowded. And I'm like, all right, I'll get my own, I guess.
1: Too many devices are on it all
0: exactly.
1: over the country, right? Akshay, what do you say to sharing subscriptions? Is that getting harder to do?
2: Well, so you remember the Netflix story. Initially, sharing was a way to build community, share your subscription with your friends and family. And then they realized that they were losing revenue because people are sharing and prospective customers are paying zero. So there is an ethical issue here that you do not want to share your New York Times subscription with anybody and everybody, give them your email and password, and anybody and everybody can read it, because you're effectively stealing from the firm. So keep that thought in mind when you think about sharing. It is also becoming more difficult. The technology is developing that will prevent the dues paying member to share indiscriminately with anybody and everybody.
1: Let's take a phone call from a listener as we talk about subscription fatigue and how to tighten up these budgets. 651-227-6000, the number to call in Minneapolis. Cedar is on the line. Hi, Cedar. What did you want to ask or share with us?
10: Hi. So I just very recently went through a situation with subscriptions with one of my kids. We have some like managed debit cards that we can help them kind of learn financial literacy, and ended up in a situation where one of them was paying for a game on a monthly subscription that he wasn't paying for anymore and didn't know it. And that kind of points to me like, this is hard enough for me. There are people like more vulnerable parts of the population who can kind of fall prey to these schemes. Is there anything being done to help protect, maybe from a broader perspective, obviously things we can do on our own, but is there anything being done to protect consumers?
1: Right, particularly kids, young people, have access, the ability to subscribe to things like games. Any advice there, Akshay, on how to educate young folks on this?
2: So, yes, the advice is very similar to the advice I give people when regard to being price aware and sensitive to the opportunities that firms use to take advantage of consumer ignorance. The biggest threat to efficient markets is when consumers are uninformed and firms have better information than consumers. And the children's market or the young people is particularly problematic because they can get sucked into subscribing to video games and so on and so forth mm-hmm. without too much difficulty. Firms make it easy for them to do that. So the parent has to be intimately involved in the child's consumption experiences and behavior to make sure that they're not making bad decisions. And then use that as a mechanism to teach them to be critical thinkers and smart in this marketplace. Because add to this concern the ubiquity of fake news and bad information from ads that are designed to persuade you to buy things that you may or may not need. It's a good thing. And I tried to teach my children this, just look for the underlying incentives that people have in trying to persuade you to believe X or Y. And ask good questions and you will make fewer mistakes.
1: Let's get another call, this time in New Mexico. Judy is giving us a call from Bernalillo, New Mexico. Hi, Judy. What did you want to share or ask?
11: Hi. I wanted to share that I had a terrible time trying to get rid of iCloud from Apple. I mean, I tried every which way, and I asked my husband how he did it, and he said, well, good luck. So I ended up closing the credit card.
1: So you were paying a fee, iCloud, for a storage fee, and you couldn't get it done.
11: A dollar a month. And I was doing it partly because I'm an artist, and I had lots of photos on there. You're going to lose all your photos. And later I thought, oh, my gosh, they're right on my computer. I'm not going to lose them.
1: Oh.
11: So, it's only a dollar a month, but it goes on for years.
1: Right. It's in the fact
11: it's
1: that
11: ridiculous.
1: You couldn't cancel it. So you just canceled the whole credit card.
11: Yeah, I did.
1: All right.
11: And Netflix, I had Netflix for my daughter. She gave it to each one of us in the family. And what they do now to get it, what Netflix does to get around it is that they want your email. And so I put in her email and they said, okay, now we're going to send a code to your phone. Well, she works. She's not going to get that code. They send it to me.
1: They make it
11: hard. Just like that.
1: Well, Judy, we're running out of time, but thank you for sharing that. We just have 50 seconds left here. The call to action, Dimitri, is what?
0: The call to action is budget, budget, budget, plan, plan, plan. If we don't do anything else, do that audit. Take a look at your finances across credit cards, debit cards. See what you have on there. Notate it. Mm-hmm. Evaluate it and discover if you want to keep it or not.
1: Good thing. And Akshay, in our last 10 seconds here, any words of encouragement?
2: Be aware. Be very aware.
1: Mm-hmm. Right. Thank you so much. You've inspired a lot of us. We're talking with two guests today about subscription fatigue. Dimitri McGee, a financial coach there at Build Wealth Minnesota, and Akshay Rao there at the Carlson School of Management at the University of Minnesota, where he's a marketing professor. Thank you, gentlemen. This conversation was produced by Nikhil Kumaran. Be safe, everybody. We'll talk again tomorrow morning at 9.
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14: Here's the regional weather forecast from NPR News. Beautiful day, sunshine. Highs will be in the 60s and 70s. For the metro area, sunny skies, a high of 78, just a wisp of a wind out of the northeast at 5 miles an hour. Partly cloudy skies overnight. Lows will be in the upper 50s. Rain tomorrow. Showers and thunderstorms are likely in the afternoon with a high of 78. More rain tomorrow night. Wednesday, sunny with a chance for rain in the afternoon with a high of 75. Thursday, sunny and dry. Highs will be in the mid-70s.
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5: Animated movies and their many sequels have become a safe bet at the box office for studios. But what does that mean for new stories? From WAMU and NPR in Washington, this is 1A. Hi, I'm Jen White. It's been over 30 years since the first Toy Story film, and now a fifth entry in the series has hit theaters. Buzz, Woody, Jessie, and the gang reunite for another adventure, this time thanks to a new addition to the playroom, an iPad-like tablet. The 1A Summer Movie Club convenes to talk Toy Story 5 and checks in with one of the directors. Plus, a look at animation at the box office today and what audiences want. But first, as talks to end the Iran war begin in Switzerland, what obstacles are there to lasting peace? That's coming up after this news.
16: Live from NPR News in Washington, I'm Corva Coleman. A new order from the U.S. Supreme Court has further weakened the Federal Voting Rights Act in seven states, mainly in the Midwest. NPR's Hansi Lo Wong reports the order comes out of a case about the landmark law's protections for disabled voters and voters who are unable to read or write.
17: The Supreme Court is leaving in place a lower court ruling that strikes down a key tool for protecting voters with a disability or an inability to read or write. That ruling applies to Arkansas, Iowa, Minnesota, Missouri, Nebraska, North Dakota, and South Dakota. Across the country, lawsuits by voters and advocacy groups have been the main way of enforcing the Voting Rights Act's protections for voters with a disability or inability to read or write. But last year, a ruling by a federal appeals panel agreed with a novel argument by Republican state officials in Arkansas that only the U.S. Attorney General has a right to sue to enforce that protection. The Supreme Court has now refused to review the panel's ruling. The move comes about 2 months after the Supreme Court's conservative supermajority weakened the Voting Rights Act's protections against racial discrimination and redistricting. Hansi Lo Wong, NPR News, Washington.
16: Vice President Vance is returning to the U.S. after holding the first high-level direct talks with Iranian representatives in Switzerland. The U.S. and Iran have agreed to set up a working group focused on the war in Lebanon. NPR's Greg Myrie says UN peacekeepers report there was no recorded shooting yesterday between Israel and Hezbollah fighters in Lebanon.
18: There was very heavy fighting Friday and Saturday. Israeli troops remain miles inside southern Lebanon. The Israeli leader, Benjamin Netanyahu, says Israel will keep troops there for as long as it takes, he says, to protect northern Israel. Hezbollah is also defiant, saying the war will not be settled until Israeli troops leave Lebanon.
16: NPR's Greg Myrie reporting. Pope Leo has made an urgent appeal to governments to focus on combating global hunger. He gave an address to the UN World Food Program and warned of a disintegrating world order. He added aid operations to help the poorest are essential for protecting the idea of the international community. NPR's Ruth Sherlock has more.
19: The international system, Leo said, is becoming disorderly and conflict-ridden and imbued by a prevailing sense of mistrust. He told the staff of the UN's World Food Programme in Rome that while aid and development projects become ensnared by politics and bureaucracy, weapons do not.
20: In effect, conflicts are fed more readily than people are nourished.
19: Pope Leo spoke of WFP's mission as essential to preventing humanitarian crises from deteriorating into irreversible collapse. In an era where agencies like WFP have seen budgets drastically slashed, he pressed governments to cut red tape and tear down the barriers that prevent aid from reaching those in need. Ruth Sherlock, NPR News.
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3: For NPR News, in the Twin Cities, I'm Phineas Pope. There were more new home listings across Minnesota in May than any other month the past 4 years. More from Kari Spencer.
4: That's according to new data from the Minnesota State and Twin Cities Metro Realtor Associations. Real estate agent Gina Franchillo says this month has been the busiest June in her almost 18 years of helping with home sales.
22: I have 7 listings that I'm preparing to get on the market in the coming weeks. And I'm, you know, I'm not on a team. I don't have a team. And so for me, that's a lot.
4: In May, inventory levels also increased by 6%.

0: 10:18 on a Monday, you're listening to 1A on NPR News. I'm Phineas Pope. Should be a nice dry day today with partly cloudy skies, highs warming to near 80 in southern Minnesota with 70s for most. Those readings are finally closer to normal, says NPR's Sven Sundgaard. The next disturbance develops scattered showers and thunderstorms tonight into tomorrow across the region. Lingering isolated chances will persist into Wednesday and Thursday, especially up north. There is a marginal severe risk across central and southern Minnesota for some storms late tomorrow. More details on the Updraft blog at nprnews.org.
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0: Appleton right now, cloudy, 69 degrees. Duluth is at 65. Same for Thief River Falls. The Twin Cities is at 70. I'm Phineas Pope. It's 1A at 10:20.
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5: This is 1A. I'm Jen White. In the new movie Toy Story 5, technology disrupts the lives of Woody, Buzz, Jessie, and the gang in the form of an iPad-like tablet named Lilypad. And like most young children, the film's 8-year-old protagonist, Bonnie, is instantly captivated.
6: Bonnie, screen time's over now.
7: Okay.
8: I want to talk to you, device.
7: Please, call me Lily.
8: Me and the toys have been working all summer to try and get Bonnie to make friends.
7: Yeah.
8: But then you had to ruin
7: it.
8: You're not even listening to me.
7: I'm always listening. See?
9: Now look here. Me and the toys have been working all summer.
7: Now in Spanish.
8: What?
10: Yeah, I got dibs on behind the dresser.
5: The battle between old-fashioned toys and tech sends the Toy Story crew on another adventure. But how does the new entry into this beloved franchise hold up? And what do recent animation box office numbers tell us about what theatergoers are looking for? Original stories, new takes on old ones, or some combination of both? In this edition of the 1A Summer Movie Club, we're taking a look at Toy Story 5 and the state of animation at the box office. John Horn is 1A's entertainment correspondent. He recently spoke to Toy Story 5 co-director and writer Keta Harris about the making of the film, which Harris directed alongside Andrew Stanton. Here's part of their conversation.
11: Pixar has always been relentless about story, but you work in a business. You're part of the Walt Disney Company. So there's always the business imperative to generate stories and sequels, and then there's the creative imperative to tell good stories. And I'm wondering how that unfolded on this film. What was the tipping point? At what point did you think that you had something that could work as Toy Story 5?
12: I think there was like two key moments, and one was in specifying how we were using tech. I think early on, devices were always part of the film's development. In Andrew Stanton's first draft of the film, Lilypad was the antagonist, but there was kind of just this battle for Bonnie's attention. It was very straightforward. You know, toys want time with their kid. And so it was, I'm fighting for time versus I'm fighting for time. And that felt very boring. And it felt a little

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2: You're listening to NPR News. Here's your forecast for the Twin Cities Metro. Today, it'll be sunny with highs in the upper 70s. Partly cloudy overnight, lows will be in the upper 50s. On Tuesday, mostly cloudy with rain expected, chance of thunderstorms in the afternoon. Highs will be in the upper 70s tomorrow. Rain and storms expected tomorrow evening, but then that moves out after midnight. And on Wednesday, the sun's back. Highs will be in the mid-70s.
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5: This is Minnesota Now. I'm Nina Moyney. Months after the peak of the surge of immigration agents this winter, mutual aid groups and organizers helping Minnesotans stay in their homes say there's still a crisis as eviction filings look on pace to brace last year's record high. A 48-year-old Hmong man from St. Paul was deported to Laos last month. A new story out today follows his journey and how his wife and five kids are navigating the reality of being separated from him indefinitely. Plus, a Minneapolis writer is honoring her brother in a new memoir that traces his battle with ALS and his career as the so-called dream doctor. And thousands of athletes are in Minneapolis this weekend to compete in the Special Olympics. We'll get a glimpse of this weekend's opening ceremony. Stay with us.
6: Live from NPR News in Washington, I'm Amy Held. High-level peace talks have come to a close in Switzerland, with the U.S. and Iran agreeing to a roadmap to reach a final deal. But the two sides have different accounts about how to get there. Vice President J.D. Vance says Tehran agreed to allow U.N. nuclear inspectors into the country, but Iran's foreign ministry spokesman says they did not negotiate their nuclear program. And when it comes to American voters, they're skeptical, and the majority oppose President Trump's handling of the war he started and is trying to end. NPR's Mara Liasson reports on pushback even within Trump's own base.
7: Trump is struggling to sell it. He's getting criticism from both wings of his own party. There are some in the Make America Great Again MAGA base who are angry that he went to war in the first place. Many of them voted for him because he promised not to get involved in any more foreign wars. And they don't feel like the U.S. has achieved anything of value so far.
6: That's NPR's Mara Liasson reporting. A new order from the Supreme Court has further weakened the Federal Voting Rights Act in seven states, mainly in the Midwest. NPR's Hansi Lo Wang reports the order comes out of a case about the landmark law's protections for disabled voters and for voters who are unable to read or write.
8: The Supreme Court is leaving in place a lower court ruling that strikes down a key tool for protecting voters with a disability or an inability to read or write. That ruling applies to Arkansas, Iowa, Minnesota, Missouri, Nebraska, North Dakota, and South Dakota. Across the country, lawsuits by voters and advocacy groups have been the main way of enforcing the Voting Rights Act's protections for voters with a disability or inability to read or write. But last year, a ruling by a federal appeals panel agreed with a novel argument by Republican state officials in Arkansas that only the U.S. Attorney attorney general has a right to sue to enforce that protection. The Supreme Court has now refused to review the panel's ruling. The move comes about 2 months after the Supreme Court's conservative supermajority weakened the Voting Rights Act's protections against racial discrimination and redistricting. Anzila Wong, NPR News, Washington.
6: British Prime Minister Keir Starmer is stepping down. His approval ratings have slumped to a historic low following a landslide win 2 years ago. NPR's Lauren Freyer reports from London. The UK is set to get its seventh leader in about a decade.
9: At a lectern outside 10 Downing Street, Starmer resigned in a tearful speech, paying tribute
10: to my fantastic wife, Vic, who has been a rock by my side through good times and bad.
9: Polls show Starmer failed to connect with voters and deliver palpable change after budget cuts under the Conservatives. He'll stay on as caretaker until his centre-left Labour Party chooses a new prime minister. Nominations begin July 9th. The lead contender is Andy Burnham, the popular outgoing mayor of Manchester, England. Lauren Freyer, NPR News, London.
6: On Wall Street, stocks are mixed. This is NPR News.
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5: Across the state today, warm, dry, highs in the 70s. The next chance of showers and storms develops tomorrow, and it's a ways away, but temperatures are expected to warm up this weekend. I'm Nina Moyney with these Minnesota news headlines. A flesh-eating parasite was recently discovered in cattle and pets in southern states. Now, Minnesota veterinarians worry it could make its way here. Tadeo Ruiz Sandoval reports.
12: New World screwworm is a parasitic fly that lays its larvae inside animal wounds and orifices. From there, the screw-shaped worms burrow into the animal and eat it alive. State veterinarian Brian Hafe says he's not concerned a parasite will establish a population here as it'll die off during the winter. But he says,
13: where I'm concerned about it showing up is now. So during our warm weather, this is perfect weather for New World screwworm, even up here in Minnesota. We certainly have the right habitat and lots of critters that it could survive on.
12: He says people traveling with their pets to areas where the parasite is present should be careful, as the fly could infest their pets. I'm Tadeo Ruiz in Doval.
5: Hundreds of Target Field concessions workers are planning to strike today while the Minnesota Twins host the Los Angeles Dodgers. Here's Elizabeth Shockman.
14: Delaware North is the company that manages concessions workers for Target Field. Unite Here 17, which represents 500 food and drink servers for Twins games, is organizing the strike. Workers are seeking better wages, affordable health care, and stronger job protections. The union says workers currently earn minimum wage and don't receive health insurance. A Delaware North spokesperson says the company has hired more than 250 supplemental staff to work today's game. They've also requested a federal mediator for negotiations, which resume tomorrow. I'm Elizabeth Shockman.
5: More than 6 months after Operation Metro Surge began, many mutual aid groups and organizers are still triaging a crisis. The state recently passed $40 million in rent relief, but it likely won't reach local providers until late in the summer. Rent organizers worry many who need that help won't qualify or get it soon enough, as eviction filings threaten to pass last year's record. Kari Spencer spent time at a church in Burnsville where the need is worse than it was at the peak of the ICE surge.
15: Have you been out outside?
16: Pastor Miguel Aviles has been running mutual aid out of Lavinia Church since January. The low-income, majority Latino church has been a hub for tens of thousands of grocery deliveries and more than $1.2 million in rent support for immigrant families. But even though the surge has wound down, Aviles says he received the most requests for rent help in May and June. He's exhausted.
17: There's a lot of uncertainty. I don't know how long more we're going to be here. Today is my day off, and I'm here. I've been checking my blood pressure, and it's been really high.
16: On this Tuesday afternoon, Aviles helps people fill out rent support applications at Lavinia. Every day, he hears stories about the lasting impact of the ICE surge. Today, he listens intently as a woman shares her story from across a small table in the church lobby. She asks to go by Maria out of fear for her safety. Maria and her husband are both asylum seekers who escaped violence in Ecuador. But ICE took her husband in January. He's been in a detention facility in El Paso since then. So she's been caring for their almost 2-year-old daughter alone. Maria says she doesn't have any money left, and her bills are mounting. She needs money for her husband's lawyer, for her own lawyer. She needs money for a doctor, because the stress brought back physical symptoms from a past trauma. And then there's the rent. She's 2 months behind. But Maria won't get her rent covered yet. She joins a wait list while the church applies for more funding. Aviles says they go through funds quickly, because Maria's story is all too common. Grassroots donations to community rent groups have dwindled in recent months, forcing many to shut down. But that means many groups, like Lavinia, that are still going thanks to larger donations, have had an influx in applicants. On this day, Aviles has a stack of 50 checks.
17: So we do this like 2 times per week. You get a stack like this. We're helping this person with $1,450 with 39 cents.
16: A volunteer named Taylor Dury stops by to pick up checks to deliver to families.
18: Perfect. Let me check their names just to make sure.
16: Dury is a stay-at-home mom to 3 young kids and the creator of a Dakota County mutual aid group. Like thousands of other people in Minnesota, Dury sprung to action last winter. For her, it started with delivering water to mobile home communities.
19: My first time going out and trying to support community members, I was like discovering trailer parks and apartment buildings that I had just never known existed. And now I have like deep relationships with so many people there.
16: So much of the community's response to ICE relied on relationships like these. Neighbors identified who needed support and delivered it faster than local government could. Thury says she's holding on to these connections.
19: We've talked a lot about how, like, I hope when all this is over, we're still friends. And I'm like, absolutely. Like, we're friends. This is forever now.
16: Metro Surge showed Dury how her neighbors were living. If their finances were precarious before Metro Surge, they're wiped out now.
19: There's always going to be a need, and I'm hoping that we're just building that infrastructure of people supporting each other.
16: Dury says she worries the families she's gotten to know will be impacted for generations. Kari Spencer, NPR News, Burnsville.
20: This story is part of a collaboration between the New York Times Headway Initiative. The Times story looks at how these funds helped prevent evictions during the height of the surge, but for some, the need for help has become even greater after thousands of ICE agents left the streets of Minnesota. Kari has spent months reporting on this story and joins me now with more on her reporting. Thanks for being here, Kari.
16: Yeah, thanks for having me.
20: The radio story zooms in really on one part of your story you're doing with the New York Times. Can you talk about what that larger reporting was about?
16: Yeah. So, as you said, this radio story is really just one window into this tremendous rent movement that emerged after Operation Metro Surge began. Other school communities and neighborhood groups have also been doing this work. I describe it in the Times piece as this patchwork safety net. What was really interesting to me is that the way many of these groups administered rent support was so different from how the traditional system approaches things.
20: Hmm.
16: It was faster. It had less restrictions. It found people who needed help instead of being a resource for people to find. And in a time of crisis, when people weren't going to wait for the local government to step up, it proved to be really effective. That's raised some questions about how we should be approaching rent support. Like, should lawmakers try to learn from what people did?
20: And what are some of those lessons learned, you think?
16: Yeah, totally. So over and over, I kept hearing about barriers in traditional rent relief programs.
20: Mm-hmm.
16: So, for example, in that radio story, I spoke with an asylum seeker who is 2 months behind on rent. She's currently living in a trailer home without a formal lease. So she's renting from someone, and she could get kicked out, but because there is no contract, she's not eligible for a lot of the traditional rent support programs out there.
20: Mm-hmm.
16: And that's just one example of a barrier that's preventing people from getting help. Also, a lot of the times, people need money quicker than these traditional programs are able to move.
20: Right. And so how do some of these rent organizers manage to move faster?
16: Well, on top of eliminating some of those restrictions,
0: a lot of this rent organizing was super relational. And what I mean by that is, like, you know, I talked with a rent organizer from an elementary school community where they helped about 80 families catch up on rent. Yeah. But they didn't just get the word out and wait for people to come to them. They also knew who to check up on because teachers and school social workers knew who wasn't coming to school anymore.
20: And this isn't in the radio story, but in the New York Times story, you touch on the role, too, of philanthropy. And can you tell us more about how money from foundations is playing a role in this community effort to get rent paid?
0: Yeah. So in January and February, at the peak of the surge, the bulk of the rent crowdfunding came from grassroots donations across the state and even the country. But after things visibly slowed down, those donations started to dry up. But toward the end of February, philanthropy steps up more. And a bulk of that is from biotech entrepreneur John Wilson. He's donated more than $23 million across the metro area for Operation Metro Surge impacted needs specifically. And what's interesting to me is that John Wilson was able to tap into this network of rent organizers who really know the needs of their communities. And so that also allowed him to move unusually fast in the world of foundations. Like, sometimes he'll send money out within a day of getting a request. And at this point, many groups seem to be really only able to operate because of that funding. He says things seem better than they were, but the amount in requests he's getting hasn't decreased yet.
20: What about the funding from the state legislature? Last month, they approved $40 million in rental assistance. Do you have a sense for how much that will help?
0: Yeah, well, the $40 million in rental assistance is actually about four times what the legislature usually allocates in a year. And so that's an amount that is going to help protect thousands of households from eviction. But it is still not nearly enough, according to the state's own estimation. And that's that there was a $350 million annual need for rental assistance. And that's even before the surge. And those barriers that I mentioned earlier, that rent organizers tried to work around, those are still concerns. And the money will also probably reach local providers later in the summer. So on the ground, it's not having an impact quite yet.
20: Sure. And this story was part of a collaboration again with the New York Times. How did it start? And will there be more to come?
0: Mm-hmm. Yeah, so this collaboration was part of the Headway Fellowship, which is an initiative to support local newsrooms with solutions-focused journalism. Mm. And I'm one of two current fellows. I started working with them last fall, actually, before Operation Metro Surge, and we were planning on a story that focused on community efforts to help people who are unsheltered. But when the surge started, we decided to change our focus for this story. But I've been meeting with an editor there about twice a month, so you can expect a couple more stories in the next few months.
20: All right. Thanks so much for your reporting, Kari.
0: Thank you.
20: NPR News reporter Kari Spencer. Her reporting is part, again, of a collaboration between the New York Times Headway Initiative and Minnesota Public Radio.

This past weekend, summer solstice means the longest day of the year has now come and gone, but we'll soon be in the dog days of summer. So today's Minnesota Music Minute is Celebrated Summer by Minneapolis punk band Husker Du. They recorded the song in July 1984 at Nicolet Studios in Minneapolis.

0: I'm Nina Moyney. Thanks so much for tuning in to Minnesota Now. A story by Sahan Journal out today follows a Hmong family separated by deportation. It starts with the day in February when Linda Yang learned ICE agents planned to detain her husband, Zong. He's now in Laos. Linda and her five kids live in St. Paul, and reporter Caitlin Vu plans to keep telling the story of how the family is dealing with this new reality in a series of articles this year. She's on the line now. Thanks for joining us again, Caitlin.
1: Yeah, of course. Thanks for having me, Nina.
0: Really always appreciate your reporting. And you write that Linda Yang negotiated one last day with her husband before ICE agents detained him. Can you tell us a little bit more about how Zong was detained?
1: Yeah, Zong was just done working at an overnight shift at Home Depot when he was at home with his kids. And Linda was on her way to work on February 4th. It was just a normal day for their family. Their kids, their older kids had already gotten on the bus to go to school. But when Linda was on her way to work, she was stopped by federal ICE agents who told her they wanted to come to her house to pick up Zong, her husband.
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0: were really worried about. And they actually did pick up Zong on February 5th in that morning and took him to the Whipple building. And he never came home after that.
1: Tell us a little bit of just background, if you would, Caitlin, about what you know about why the federal government detained and deported Zong this year, his history.
0: Yeah, so Zong is a Hmong refugee. He came to the U.S. when he was 3 years old with his family and settled first in California. And as a refugee, you are on a legal pathway to citizenship. So after you're here as a refugee, you can apply for a green card and then eventually become a citizen. But when Zong was a kid and, you know, came here on that program, he committed a felony burglary at the age of 21 when he was living in Wisconsin at the time. So he moved a bit and lived in Wisconsin at the time of his criminal conviction. And because of that criminal conviction, an immigration judge issued a final order of deportation, and that revoked his green card status and put him on this path. But Laos at the time usually refused to accept deportees, and so after he served time for his conviction, he was released and was never actually deported to Laos. But because of the pressure by the Trump administration starting last year, we were starting to see more and more Hmong people be deported to Laos, including Zong, who was deported to Laos this year.
1: And when you think about this experience and how many people are impacted, you know, the children here, what made you want to tell the story in this way by focusing on one family and making sure to check in with them over time?
0: Yeah, you know, we have heard of stories a lot by now of that day of when a family member is deported. You know, throughout Metro Surge, we were seeing folks just being picked up on the street and never seen again by their family. And it's important to report stories like that to have it documented on record, mm-hmm. to show people the impact of, you know, someone being taken the way that they were taken. But this story, what we really wanted to accomplish was to look at the lasting impact on a family. And Linda's family was very open in sharing with us, giving us access to intimate moments of their life to show how much of a loss and how much hope they still hold on to despite the challenges they face now with Zong being in Laos.
1: And you also get a look at what life is like for Zong in Laos. Tell us a little bit about his experience so far.
0: Yeah. When I talked to Zong, it was like, so this all sort of happened like, you know, in February, and then we talked with the family in May, and mm-hmm. then Zong, when I talked with him, he was about a few weeks at Laos, so still very fresh, mm-hmm. and everything was still very new and overwhelming. But we got into a bit of his mindset about the transformation in his life, and it's a huge adjustment. He doesn't understand the language. He's never been to Laos. You know, he was deported there, but he was actually born in Thailand in a refugee camp. So it was all completely new. So we're also hoping to capture what it's like for Zong now, having to rebuild his life in a place he's never been in before.
1: Mm-hmm. A lot of people are having a terrible time financially. How has this impacted family life here in the United States and Minnesota?
0: Yeah, it's definitely affected Linda's family here in Minnesota. They live in South St. Paul. Their oldest son, Ye, just graduated from high school. And so they have five kids, all boys. The youngest is three. And Linda is all of a sudden a single mom who has to take care of her five boys. They're all at different stages of life, and she had to get rid of one of their cars to cut back on costs. She's leaning a lot on her family to help watch the kids as she has to still work. And she also has to help and support Zong as he has to rebuild his life now. So it's

0: Definitely a situation that impacts their daily life.
1: And tell us a little, if you would, about how they do stay in touch and if they have eventual plans to all be together.
0: Yeah, so the time difference is like 12 hours. So like when it's like, 3 p.m. in Minnesota, it's like 3 a.m. in Laos. So it's hard for them to stay in touch with each other, but they always try to make phone calls on WhatsApp and on Facebook to keep in touch with each other, do video calls and phone calls with all the sons before they go to school and before Zong goes to sleep. And they also have a Facebook page. So Zong regularly updates videos and makes posts on his, on their Facebook page. They created a Facebook page, a new chapter of Zong's life right now, going through deportation and in Laos. So that's another way that they post updates to let everyone know, their friends and family, and also the boys, to see what Zong's going through at the time.
1: And why do you think, or did they say it's important to them to try to publicly share the story of this entire process?
0: Yeah, when Zong was realizing that deportation was probably likely, that he was going to likely be taken to Laos and separated from his family, he recognized that his sons were still very young and wouldn't understand at 3 or 5 years old, what was happening. So he created this Facebook page so that he could document what was happening to him, what was happening to their family, in a way to try to explain what was going on to their younger kids. But they also heard a lot of questions from the Hmong community around who was being targeted and fears around being out in public. So they also wanted to share with everyone what was happening to hopefully bring more awareness and answer questions for folks who are confused about the process.
1: All right, Caitlin, thanks again for sharing your reporting with us. We really appreciate it and your time.
0: Yeah, of course. Thank you for your time too. I appreciate it.
1: Caitlin Vu is Sahan Journal's immigration reporter.
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1: Let's get some national and international news headlines now with Emily Reese. Hi, Emily.
3: Hi, Nina. British Prime Minister Keir Starmer has announced his resignation, forced out by his party after losing voter support. Manchester Mayor Andy Burnham confirmed on social media that he will put himself forward to succeed Starmer. Starmer has struggled with economic promises and faced criticism for appointing scandal-linked figures. Despite domestic challenges, Starmer gained international praise for supporting Ukraine, although U.S. President Donald Trump criticized Starmer's handling of immigration and energy policy. Vice President J.D. Vance says his talks with senior Iranian officials in Switzerland created a good foundation for a final deal to end the Iran war. Vance made the comment today after initial talks with Iran's parliamentary speaker. Vance and U.S. officials claimed progress on multiple fronts, including ensuring the Strait of Hormuz stays open and that a ceasefire holds between Israel and Iran-backed Hezbollah in Lebanon. Iran said there's been major progress to end the fighting in Lebanon and called that the first real test of the negotiations. France is facing a grueling heat wave with temperatures soaring above 40 degrees Celsius or 104 Fahrenheit. The National Weather Service says the unrelenting heat there is not expected to ease until Friday. Hundreds of schools closed today. The UK also issued an extreme heat warning for southern England and parts of Wales. Europe is the world's fastest warming continent. The World Health Organization reports more than 200,000 heat-related deaths in Europe over the last 4 years. Former U.S. Federal Reserve Chair Alan Greenspan has died at the age of 100. He died today from complications of Parkinson's disease. That's according to his wife of 29 years, NBC News correspondent Andrea Mitchell. In his 18 and a half years at the helm of the Fed, Greenspan presided over a sustained era of American growth and prosperity, yet one that ended with devastating consequences in 2008, 2 years after he had left the central bank. Greenspan's tenure was so respected, though, he was often called the Oracle and Maestro. Nina.
1: Thanks, Emily. Mm-hmm. This is Minnesota Now. I'm Nina Moyney. In the early 2000s, people all over the country could get insight into their dreams by calling up a different radio program. The Dream Doctor was a nationally syndicated show hosted by Charles McPhee. In this clip, a caller named Jessica is sharing a recurring dream where her teeth fall out.
4: And I was like frantically looking for my, this dream, it was my brother. I was looking for my brother, and I'm like, I lost my teeth. And he says, don't worry about it. We won't tell Mom. We'll get you some dentures, you know, it'll be okay, but your dentures are gonna hurt. So then the rest of the dream I spent looking for dentures, trying not to tell my mom.
5: Yeah, Jessica, when did you first have these dreams?
4: I've had them at least 4 of them a month for like the past like 6 months. So I'm curious because it's driving me crazy.
5: Yeah, Jessica, I want to know what's been going on over the last couple of months where it's kind of been a hard time for you. You've maybe feeling a little bit insecure about your appearance and your presentation in public.
4: Yeah, yeah.
5: And it's kind of letting us know, like, maybe I'm not up to par.
4: That could be it.
5: What's going on?
1: That is a familiar dream for many, and that's the familiar voice of Charles McPhee, a.k.a. the Dream Doctor, who died of ALS in 2011 at the age of 49. His sister, Larkin McPhee, lives in Minneapolis. She's won Emmys and Peabody Awards for her documentary films, but for her brother's story, she turned to writing. She's out with a book this month about their relationship. It's called I'll See You in My Dreams, A Sister's Memoir, and Larkin McPhee joins me in the studio. Thank you so much for being here, Larkin.
6: Thank you, Nina, for having me.
1: I noticed as we were listening there to the clip of your brother advising people with this sort of neat gift that he had, it made you emotional. And I just wonder, how does it make you feel when you hear his voice and when you think of all of his contributions?
6: Well, what I really hear is this vitality in his voice that, you know, not long after the diagnosis, you know, his voice was one of the first things to go. In fact, listeners called into this radio show and said, Charles is slurring his words. You know, what's going on? Is he drinking? And of course he wasn't drinking. It was the beginning of what's called bulbar ALS, where it travels from the top down, meaning the vital organs like your voice and breathing and swallowing. So it's wonderful to hear that voice. He loved radio.
1: Yeah, thank you for sharing that. It's a beautiful voice. And you're right, so many people take for granted or don't think about something like being able to use your voice every day. And so it's beautiful to listen to that and to remember it. So you included the transcript as well of that call in your book. What does it mean for you in terms of just how your brother interacted with his callers?
6: You know, he had such a deft touch. He would be so kind and gentle with people. And I just marveled at his ability to decipher these really weird, complicated dreams. He'd ask a few questions and he'd sort of get the context of a person's lives. He would call it what's the headline news in your life? And he would really quickly figure out these symbols and help people and, you know, give them relief or whatever it was that they wanted to understand. He would always nail it. And he had this whole dream dictionary, you know, that's actually on his website because he actually amassed 500,000 dreams in his database over his career.
1: Wow.
6: Which is amazing, from all over the world.
1: And you were pretty close in age, right? He was less than 2 years younger than you. How did he get so interested in dreams? Do you remember the moment where you thought, oh, this is going to be more than just like a little interest here or a little hobby?
6: Yeah. You know, when we were teenagers, Charles started to lucid dream, which is when you become conscious of dreaming in the dream and you become the author of your dream. So suddenly Charles said, wow, I can walk through this wall or I can go grab the sun. You know, he was really thrilled by it. And he got to college and he tried to talk his junior thesis advisor into his thesis on dreams, and the guy and his advisor said no. And then Charles went and did research, had to create his own curriculum. There were only about 5 books in the library on dreams. There was no curriculum. But he was so fascinated, and he was very persistent. He also got into sleep studies. He worked at NIMH and Cedars-Sinai. So he got a great grounding in sleep as well.
1: I know your brother, you mentioned, was diagnosed with ALS. This was 20 years ago, 2006. It's also known as Lou Gehrig's disease. And for those who don't know, it causes the brain to lose connection with the muscles, and it is progressively more severe over time. What do you want people to understand about just what it's like to have ALS or to lose someone to this disease?
6: If you think about the kinds of things that can happen to us, I think ALS is really difficult. A lot of people, when they get this diagnosis, the suicide rate jumps 6 times, and only in the first few months because it's such an enormous shock. You're about to lose complete control over your body. You can't even, you know, itch something. So it's really scary and frightening. But what I would say is that Charles was kind of an extraordinary leader to the family, and he never complained, which was sort of hard to believe, but he was always steps ahead of the family. And what I discovered on these multiple trips to California to see him was that if I just sort of surrendered and accepted what happened to him, that was a form of empowerment, and that I could be fully present for him, because he was so present for his life and his whole life. And I think that was sort of the lesson I got in this, that we're all, you know, we have loved ones who are sick, no matter what it is. And instead of mourning what was, we have to be there with what is. Mm. And that's what I really gained from him, or I tried to be during that time. And certainly now, like, you know, this was a terrible thing that happened, but what can we take from it? What can we alchemize from it that's good? Because that's what Charles did for me my whole life.
1: Well, and that's what your writing in this book can do now for so many other people who are looking for stories like this and looking to understand more. And sometimes when you write something down on a page, it's not only cathartic for you, but hopefully for other people as well. And I know in your book, you include a piece of an essay that your brother wrote about his illness. Would you be willing to share that?
6: I'd love to share
1: Thank
6: it.
1: Thank you.
6: This was from the Princeton Alumni Review. He wrote not long after he became ill. Beautiful essay, and this is a part of it. Today, I am buoyed along in the currents of a quick-moving river. As they say, you're never more alive than when you're standing next to death. I realize I have entered a new community, the vast legions of people living with illness, cancer, and other bad diagnoses, and I am hardly alone. Most dramatic is my liberation from the illusion of time, that there will always be more time to see a friend, to repair a marriage, to spend time with a child, to develop a hobby, or to concentrate on one's spiritual life. There will not always be more time, even for those who are healthy. I have learned that in death's mirror, the magic and beauty of life truly are illuminated. It feels good not to be blind.
1: What do you interpret those words like, or what do you think he wanted to convey?
6: Just to be awake for life right now. And I think from this, the message I took was I was making my films and I was very happy, but I was writing in between them. And when I finished my last film on psychedelic medicine, I said, you know what? If I still felt this tug on my heart about Charles, and I thought, if I don't write this book now, I'm not going to write it. Hmm. And I better do it, because even for those who are healthy, who knows what's going to happen in our lives? And I'm here now, and I have this opportunity, and I was really drawn to it. It's one of my friends says, go where the energy is. And I thought, I really have to try this. And I think he helped me with that, this message.
1: It's remarkable when people are able to kind of live the way they want to live and practice what they preach and actually be present and in the moment, because that's something that so many of us want, right? It's the biggest gift to yourself, I think, is to be able to live in the moment. But it is so hard for many people. But I wonder if his exposure to dreams, and I mean, I don't exactly know what lucid dreaming would be like, but imagine the level of presence and just the different levels of consciousness that someone is working with. It's remarkable. So, I mean, do you think that was kind of part of the whole gift there?
6: Yeah, that's a wonderful way to say it. These multiple levels of being present. I've never thought of it that way. I love that. Yeah. And, you know, he had that effect on everybody. I mean, we say sometimes, you know, you're in a room with someone and it's as if you're the only person there. But it's really true with him. And the other beautiful thing about him was when he was dying, you know, even in the last moments of his life, he was thinking about everybody else. He was orchestrating the last moments of his life, thinking about his children, the fact that I was flying out there, my sister was going to be there. And I just love that about him.
1: Going back to the dreams, so in addition to analyzing people's dreams on his radio show, your brother shared advice to help people remember and interpret their dreams on their own, right? So he recommended recalling as much as you can the moment you wake up in the morning and then writing it down. He said it doesn't have to be long, just 4 sentences. And I know you say he cared so much about setting other people up for success. So let's hear some of his advice.
5: You want to always pay attention to the location of the dream. And if it's not a place that you're familiar with in your waking life, where did it feel like it was? Who were the people in the dream with you? Were you by yourself or were there other people there? And if they were indistinct, did they remind you of someone? What was the key image in the dream? And most important of all, what was the key feeling? And I'm going to be talking about feelings a little bit later on in the show because feelings are the most important part of dreams. There's a great wisdom about dreams. Feelings in dreams are never disguised. How you're feeling in a dream while the dream is going on is how you're feeling somewhere in your waking life.
1: Right. So it's not just about interpreting your dreams for fun, right? There's something deeper and at the core that he wants people to try to access.
6: Very much so. And he helped me so many times because I would have challenging dreams. And it was like a therapist was talking to me from my subconscious. I mean, they can convey your deepest wishes in a positive way, but they can, you know, and also your deepest fears or your deepest concerns. And I had issues with self-esteem, and I had such clear dreams, but not so clear to me, and Charles would help me. And that was wonderful. And other dreams motivated me to move on in my career from beautiful workplaces just because I was ready for the next challenge. So I think the more we pay attention, the more we learn about ourselves. It's like completing ourselves.
1: Yeah, that's so fascinating and so valuable for people. This is the legacy of your brother. And for you to put that into words and give him this act of love is really beautiful. And we just thank you so much for sharing, Larkin. Is there anything else that you just want to say about your brother that you'd like folks to remember about him?
6: Well, certainly, you know, to pay attention to ALS and to acknowledge all those people out there who are disabled, to look them in the eye. These are really, there's no difference. There's absolutely no difference. And then the other thing I would say is I've had a lot of friends come to me from reading the book or at my launch and say, I'm having dreams now. And they're really pretty wild or informative dreams. And I'm so happy because I just wanted to pick up that legacy and carry it on because Charles was doing really great work and making it fun and entertaining on the radio.
1: Larkin, thank you so much for sharing and congratulations on the book.
6: Thank you so much, Nina. It's been a pleasure.
1: Larkin McPhee is an award-winning documentary filmmaker and the author of I'll See You in My Dreams, A Sister's Memoir. Her book is out now.
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8: Thanks for giving me the chance to share some Minnesotan music with you. Today, I have a throwback to 2010, when the Rochester-based band Key Lime Special released their full-length CD entitled Here to Stay. The tropical sounds of the band were made by Logan Kolb, Zach Case, Tyler Kispert, Garrett Kolb, and Dan Thompson. The final track of the album featured Rochester saxophonist Jeff Mattson. The track is all about praising Minnesota for its lakes instead of oceans and welcoming its cold weather. Check out Key Lime Special's song, MN Dub.

0: Thanks, John. That was a pick from John Sievers, Rochester-based music writer. The song was MN Dub by Key Lime Special.
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0: The Special Olympics USA Games are underway in Minneapolis, with competition starting today. Nearly 3,000 athletes representing every U.S. state will compete across 16 sports through Friday. The week kicked off with an opening ceremony Saturday evening, and Faven Gerezgihar has more.
2: Thousands descended on Huntington Bank Stadium in a rainbow of bright color shirts.
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2: Siblings James and Adeline Johnson of Inver Grove Heights counted each group with their parents.
4: We saw, who did we see already?
5: Kentucky, New Mexico, Alaska, Kansas, South Dakota, Colorado.
3: Lots of them.
2: People from across the country came to Minnesota for the Special Olympics, many for the first time. Volunteer Emily Bruschafer of Danesville, New York, has been involved with the Special Olympics for 9 years.
6: I do swimming, unified softball, and unified cornhole.
2: Bruschafer is volunteering this week to get ideas of how to improve programming for people with an intellectual disability in her home state. She also enjoys the community around the games.
6: I'm so excited. I like meeting new friends, new people, and it's going to be a fun little week.
2: The opening ceremony included performances by Demi Lovato and John Batiste with Sounds of Blackness. Team Minnesota walked in with Governor Tim Walz and his family and Minneapolis Mayor Jacob Frey. Then Special Olympics Board Chair Tim Shriver got the crowd riled up ahead of the U.S.'s landmark birthday.
7: Because this is a celebration of the best of the American spirit at 250. USA!
2: Inclusion is at the heart of the Special Olympics USA Games. Along with competition, this week's events include a youth athlete festival and engagement opportunities throughout the week. Pairings of athletes with either law enforcement or a teammate without an intellectual disability carried the flame of hope to light the cauldron, marking the official opening of the games.
8: And we declare open the 2026 Special Olympics USA Games. Let's go!
2: The Special Olympics USA Games take place at the University of Minnesota and venues in Blaine. Events conclude Friday evening with a closing ceremony. Faven Gerezgihar, NPR News, Minneapolis.
0: And we'll take a deeper look into the Special Olympics hosted here in Minnesota tomorrow. I'll get to talk to a longtime local bocce ball coach about working with athletes with intellectual disabilities. That'll be tomorrow here on Minnesota Now. The reigning World Series champions are coming to Minneapolis. The Minnesota Twins play the LA Dodgers tonight at Target Field. Concessions workers at the stadium are on strike starting today. Joining me with more about the big game and the Special Olympics are weekly sports contributors Wally Langfellow and Eric Nelson. Hey, guys.
9: Amy, how are you today?
10: Monday.
0: I'm doing well, thanks. Wally, I hope you're feeling good about the Twins today more than usual, because it looks like they had a pretty good weekend in Arizona.
11: They did. They took 2 out of 3 from the Diamondbacks. They won 5 out of 6 on this latest road trip. So, yeah, things are definitely looking up. On Saturday, they rolled up 16 runs and 20 hits. That included a Byron Buxton grand slam. Oh, by the way, Buxton now with 24 home runs. He is third in all of Major League Baseball behind Kyle Schwarber of the Phillies and Yordan Alvarez of the Astros in the home run chase. Twins are now 38-41. They won yesterday by a score of 4-2. They are currently in third place in the AL Central. They're just 3.5 games out of first. I'm going to repeat this.
0: Okay.
11: They are just 3.5 games out of first place.
0: Wow.
11: Believe it or not. Now, they're still 3 games below 500, but the AL Central is kind of a train wreck. Cleveland's in first by a game over Chicago. So the Twins are only 2.5 behind Chicago in second place. Here are your playoff odds for the Twins.
0: Mm-hmm.
11: They have a 15.8% chance to make the postseason as of today. And I know that Eric will love this. They have a 0.3% chance to win the World Series.
0: So you're saying there's a chance.
11: So you're saying there's a chance. And of course, as you said, they play the Dodgers tonight in the first of three at Target Field.
0: Eric, the Dodgers are your hometown team, right?
10: They are, Nina. They only come to... I don't claim the Angels, oh, by the way.
0: Okay.
10: Yeah, they're a forest fire. But the Dodgers are, right now, they're the gold standard for Major League Baseball. They've got 49 wins. That's the most in all of MLB. And they have won back-to-back World Series. They're trying to become just the third team in Major League Baseball history to do what we call the three-peat. That's win three straight World Series crowns. Now, the New York Yankees have done it three times, including once they ran off five in a row and another time four in a row. The Oakland A's are the other team to three-peat back in 72, 73, and 74. Now, the Dodgers are going to limp in here a little bit. They were battered by Baltimore yesterday 12-1. But despite the loss, they still have a huge nine-game lead over San Diego in the NL West. And they're certainly a juggernaut team with a lot of cachet. I expect good crowds at Target Field tonight. The marquee attraction for Los Angeles, and this is a team with a galaxy of stars, is Shohei Ohtani. Now, he's going to pitch Wednesday. And this guy is a unicorn. He's a four-time MVP who not only pitches every few days, but he bats. And he does it extremely well. He's got 16 home runs and 43 RBI this season. On the mound, he's 7-2 with a 1.47 ERA. And Shohei is a magnet. He pulls in fans, whether it be Dodger Stadium or on the road. I've seen him play in Anaheim, Los Angeles, Oakland, Kansas City, Minneapolis. I would expect on Wednesday when he's on the bump, pitching for the Dodgers, they'll get close to a sellout because the weather looks great, Nina, mid to upper 70s. But there is a caveat. As you mentioned, you've got the strike with 500 concession workers set to begin tonight. So there's supposed to be 250 substitutes at the game, so the fans will get their overpriced sodas, beers, and food and all that other good stuff. But my recommendation is, bring your own food. Bring it in that plastic bag. Don't open up your water bottle. Make sure it's still sealed tight. And grab a sandwich from your favorite local shop. And bring in your own snacks, and you'll be good to go. But it's going to be an inconvenience for some.
0: Wait, are you allowed to do that? Are you allowed to bring it? Okay, I just wanted to make sure.
10: Don't open it, though.
0: NPR News did not support this. No, I'm just kidding. Wally, so we heard that report earlier in the show about the Special Olympics. What's happened in the game so far?
11: Well, it started up this morning, and I was looking at the list of events, and it is extraordinarily long. So track and field, basketball, bocce ball, bowling, competitive cheer, cornhole. This is a U.S. Games debut for that sport,
0: nice,
11: by the way. Flag football. Yeah, something that you might be able to compete in at the real Olympics.
0: I was just thinking,
11: Olympics,
0: could I? And I thought,
11: yeah, there you
0: nope.
11: go. I don't think it's a sport in the Olympics, the Summer Games yet. They've got golf, gymnastics, pickleball, which is another USA Games debut, powerlifting, soccer, softball, swimming, tennis, and volleyball. So it's a pretty extraordinary list. As you mentioned, 3,000 athletes, 100,000 visitors. My son worked for ESPN over the weekend for the opening ceremony. He said that Demi Lovato was spectacular. John Batiste blew people out of their seats. So it really is a huge event. And I read somewhere that it's the biggest sporting event to ever be held here in Minneapolis. So that's a pretty big deal. And it's exciting. And they'll be there all the way through Friday.
0: All right. Let's talk about the Lynx. Had a bit of an upset loss yesterday, Eric. What happened there?
10: Yeah, I don't think a lot of people saw this coming, as the Washington Mystics put a spell on the Minnesota Lynx, winning 84-79. A very surprising road win for Washington. But the Mystics, you got to give them credit. They went on a 12-0 run to close out the game and seal the deal. Sonia Citron had 21 points. Kiki Irafen scored 17 to pace Washington. Now, Minnesota was led by Olivia Miles, the super rookie out of LSU. She scored 20, and Natasha Howard had 20 as well for the Lynx. So the Lynx, though, as they say in sports, you got to flush it, put it in the rearview mirror quickly. They'll get a chance to do that Wednesday night in downtown D.C. It'll be Minnesota at Washington. The Lynx are 13-4. That's still the top record, Nina, in all of the WNBA. Washington is 8-7. So this is a team that's pretty good. But we'll see if the Lynx can get some revenge. And this game has cachet. The cheapest ticket at the arena in Washington, D.C., $132, which for WNBA game, that's just the lowest price.
12: Wow.
10: So this is a game in demand in downtown D.C. We'll see if the Lynx can rebound and get a win.
12: All right. And before I have to let you guys go, let's check in on the World Cup. How is Team USA doing?
11: They're 2-0, Nina, and they beat Australia this past Friday by a score of 2-0. They will, and they have advanced into the knockout round, which includes 32 teams. They still have one more match in group play. That's on Thursday when they take on Turkey. But that match really doesn't have a lot of meaning insofar as whether they advance or not, because they have already qualified for the next round. So I think that folks thought that this is where they would be at this point, and it's exactly where they are. They've won their two matches. Hopefully they can beat Turkey. Turkey hasn't won yet, so this could be a 3-0 team heading into the knockout round, and we'll see what happens. You got to play them, find out what happens, and we'll see. You know, beginning in early July is when they will play their next match that really has a lot of meaning.
12: All right. Always appreciate you guys. Hope you have a great rest of the week. Eric and Wally, thank you.
10: See you, Nina.
11: Thanks, Nina.
12: See ya. That's sports contributors Wally Langfellow and Eric Nelson. That is going to do it for us today. Thank you so much for tuning in to Minnesota Now. Tomorrow on the show, we're going to talk to someone named Justin Ellis, a journalist from Minneapolis, who wrote a book grappling with the contradictions of Minnesota Nice in the face of our state's quiet history of racism. Plus, the National Tribal Tobacco Conference is in town. We're going to talk to a researcher who's looking at how tobacco impacts Native communities. So join us back here tomorrow at noon. And as always, want to point out, if you love listening to our Song of the Day, you can search Minnesota Now playlists wherever you get your music, and you should be able to find all of them. I know I get emails a lot about what was the Song of the Day, so you can actually find that music list out there and our Minnesota Music Minute. Thanks again for listening. Appreciate you all. Have a great rest of your Monday.

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1: Their 10th Amendment rights. And that amendment to the Constitution says that all powers not explicitly reserved for the federal government belong to the states. And it's also been interpreted to mean that the federal government can't just use its powers to compel or harass local governments into adopting certain policies. And I should note, this is not something that the federal government even addressed in their filings in this case.
2: All right, let's drill into this a little bit more. How did the judge come to this conclusion that the federal government overstepped its authority here?
1: The judge in this case, Patrick Schiltz, noted the context that these subpoenas occurred in. President Trump had threatened retribution against the state of Minnesota, and many of his top officials made other threats against the state, essentially saying that Minnesota needs to cooperate more closely with ICE and their federal immigration efforts. But harassing local governments is not an appropriate use of grand jury subpoenas. Schiltz also said the federal government's assertion that these very broad subpoenas had a clear purpose in a criminal investigation was essentially absurd. He said none of the federal government's examples they cited, including comments made from Minneapolis City Council members, justified the subpoenas. And the judge really summed this up best. He said, quote, "The dominant purpose of the challenged subpoenas is to coerce Minnesota officials into assisting the federal government with enforcing civil immigration law and to harass and retaliate against them for failing to do so." And we spoke to Mark Osler, a professor at the University of St. Thomas School of Law and a former federal prosecutor, and he said it's important to note that this judge is not any sort of radical. In fact, he clerked for Supreme Court Justice Scalia. But quashing a subpoena is pretty rare. Osler said it's really federal judges who have pushed back most forcefully on this administration's overreach in the courts.
2: How are local authorities responding then?
1: Governor Tim Walz released a statement saying the decision is, quote, "a victory for the rule of law and our democracy." Walz said the use of grand jury subpoenas was just one more example of this federal administration's lawlessness. Minneapolis Mayor Jacob Frey said this decision was a vindication of free speech, saying that criticizing the government is not a crime. We've also received statements from St. Paul Mayor Kalee Herr and from Hennepin County Attorney Mary Moriarty, and each of these officials applauded the judge's decision here.
2: Finally here quickly, John, how is the federal government responding and what's next?
1: They sent a brief statement saying, they take the unlawful obstruction of federal law enforcement seriously and they'll continue to investigate. And the judge also took the step of saying he plans to unseal grand jury testimony that led to these subpoenas.
2: All right. John Collins, thank you so much.
1: Thank you.
2: After 14 years in business, the Beauty Lounge in Minneapolis closed its doors over the weekend. The multicultural hair salon became known for serving clients of all hair textures and backgrounds and creating a space focused on inclusion and community. Our Sarah Tamer spoke with owner Melissa Taylor ahead of the salon's final day.
3: Walk me through sort of your mission for this place and why you decided to open the Beauty Lounge.
4: So our mission for the Beauty Lounge is the Twin Cities multicultural hair destination. When I opened the Beauty Lounge, I kind of actually fell into entrepreneurship. So I've always done hair growing up, but I ended up taking over a space, an existing salon space. And I've always done everybody's hair. But it was really important for me to make sure that all of our stylists were trained and proficient in working with all hair textures.
3: The multicultural aspect of this place is what made it so unique. When you say multicultural, what does that mean?
4: When I say multicultural salon, I truly mean that we're not doing hair based on ethnicity. So regardless of what the hairstylists look like, regardless of what their ethnic background is, I believe that hairstylists should feel comfortable working with any fabric of hair.
3: When you walk into the salon these days, what goes through your mind?
4: I kind of just look around and see what we've built. I think we have not only built a salon, but we've built a multi-generational community. There are not many spaces in general where you could have anywhere from like a 3-year-old to like an 80, 90-year-old

0: in that same space. I think the space meant a lot to people because it wasn't only about getting their hair done. It was about the fellowship with the other people that were in the salon. There were times that you'd be sitting next to somebody that you would have never crossed paths with in your regular life.
1: When you announced that the salon was closing on social media, you had mentioned labor markets and issues related to the economy. Tell me a little bit more about that. What was the reason ultimately that you made that decision?
0: Well, I think there were several reasons leading to this decision, but one of the biggest challenges that we've had, I would say post-COVID, is just finding stylists that wanted to stay in this type of environment. We are a commission-based salon, but being a commission-based salon, for those of you who may not know, means that the salon is covering all of the overhead costs for the stylist. We're covering product, hair color, booking system, laundry. Like, we're doing everything for the stylist, and that stylist, all they need to do is show up to work. Post-COVID, there has been a huge push for people to work independently, whether it's in other rental salons or in salon suites. And I think that it works for some people. I don't think that that's the direction that everybody should move, because I do think that community and interacting with other people is important.
1: What has this place meant to so many people? I know, I'm sure you hear from them.
0: It feels like a safe space to come to. It feels like a place to block out the outside world. Like, we've been through a lot together. We've been through elections. We've been through unrest. We've been through a pandemic. We've been through a lot of life events together, and those are just the major things. But then there are also the things that are happening in each person's personal life.
1: As you look ahead to the final day, what do you hope people take away from this place the most?
0: I hope people leave the space a little bit less ignorant to what people's experiences are. I hope people leave with a little bit more self-love. They love a part of them that they may have not loved for the majority of their lives. I hope that parents leave knowing how to take care of their kids' hair, understanding that hair is not vanity only, it's culture. There's so many things I hope people leave this space with, but just, I hope we left the world a little bit better.
2: That's Melissa Taylor, owner of the Beauty Lounge in Minneapolis, speaking with NPR News reporter Sarah Tamer. That conversation was ahead of the salon's closure that happened this weekend after 14 years in business. 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
5: You're listening to NPR News. Here's your forecast for the Twin Cities Metro. Today, it'll be sunny with highs in the upper 70s. Partly cloudy overnight, lows will be in the upper 50s. On Tuesday, mostly cloudy with rain expected, chance of thunderstorms in the afternoon. Highs will be in the upper 70s tomorrow. Rain and storms expected tomorrow evening, but then that moves out after midnight. And on Wednesday, the sun's back. Highs will be in the mid-70s.
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2: British Prime Minister Keir Starmer succumbs to political pressure amid record low approval ratings.
10: I will resign as leader of the Labour Party. I have spoken to His Majesty the King this morning to inform him of my decision.
2: More on Starmer's downfall and his likely replacement. And there's a huge cohort of people who are aging without immediate family members to help them. Advocates say this is an opportunity to build better support for everyone. Those stories coming up. It's 3:30.
11: Live from NPR News in Culver City, California, I'm Duane Brown. Vice President J.D. Vance is on his way home after wrapping up the first round of talks with Iranian officials in Switzerland. Vance says he felt great about the progress made with Iranian officials, but technical talks on Iran's nuclear program and U.S. sanctions will continue with mediators from both sides. Here's Vance speaking to reporters on the tarmac just before heading back to Washington today.
7: Whether good faith or bad faith, you can't trust anybody's words. You have to trust what they actually do. Letting in the inspectors is a big deal, but again, we're going to see what they actually let the inspectors do once they're in the country. That's going to continually be a part of our negotiation. So my point is not that I trust or distrust anybody. My point is that I trust actions. And what the president has asked us to do is verify what they're doing, focus less on what they're saying.
11: Iran noted major progress to end the fighting with Israel in Lebanon, calling this the first real test of peace negotiations. U.S. Southern Command has announced another deadly boat strike in the Caribbean. NPR's Quil Lawrence tells us two men were killed, six others were left adrift at sea.
9: Southcom posted a grainy surveillance video on social media showing a small craft exploding. It's the second time in a week that U.S. forces have destroyed a boat they alleged was being used by drug traffickers, killing more than 200 people this way since September. The Trump administration says it's legal to kill them without trial because the U.S. is at war with narco traffickers. But some military legal experts say these killings, with no immediate threat, are tantamount to murder. Even under the laws of war, it's a crime to abandon shipwrecked sailors to drown. Southcom said it had notified the Coast Guard search and rescue, but that's often a futile gesture with a tiny boat at sea far from any Coast Guard ships. Quil Lawrence, NPR News.
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13: For NPR News in the Twin Cities, I'm Emily Reese. A federal judge tossed out U.S. Justice Department subpoenas targeting Governor Tim Walz and other state and local leaders as an unlawful and unethical use of the grand jury process. Judge Patrick Schiltz said there was overwhelming evidence showing the subpoenas were issued for unlawful reasons. A grand jury granted the subpoenas earlier this year as part of an investigation into whether state officials were obstructing the immigration enforcement surge. Near normal temperatures will likely continue through the day. The National Weather Service predicts highs in the low 70s in the north, mid to low 80s in the south. NPR meteorologist Sven Sundgaard says that should continue through the week, though there's a chance for storms in parts of the state.
14: And there is a marginal severe risk tomorrow for much of central and western Minnesota, level 1 out of 5, so pretty low. But we'll be on the lookout for a couple of isolated stronger or severe storms, and then probably an isolated thunder chance lingering into Wednesday, maybe even Thursday, but tomorrow by far is the best chance here of this upcoming work week.
13: Sven says temperatures will likely heat up heading into the weekend. The Minnesota Lynx lost to the Washington Mystics 84-79 last night. It was an intense and chippy face-off. Annika Best has more.
15: The game was physical and the crowd roiled. As tensions continued to mount in the third quarter, Lynx head coach Cheryl Reeve received a technical foul for protesting a call. The Lynx led 42-35 at halftime and 60-56 after the third quarter, but a late 12-0 Mystic surge sealed the Washington victory. Reeve said after the game, the Lynx didn't adjust to what hadn't been working.
16: I don't know the answers, you know, but we were collectively not good enough to beat any team that would have come in here, let alone, you know, obviously a tough Washington team.
15: The teams face each other again on Wednesday at Washington. I'm Annika Best, Minneapolis.
13: A pair of overnight closures are planned this week along Interstate 494 in Bloomington. Eastbound 494 will be closed tomorrow night between I-35W and Highway 77, and the same stretch of westbound 494 will be closed on Wednesday night. Those closures both begin at 10 p.m. and run through 5 the next morning. 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
18: 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I'm Juana Summers.
19: And I'm Scott Detrow. In the United Kingdom today, there's been a split-screen drama. On one side, the unpopular Prime Minister, Keir Starmer, at a lectern outside 10 Downing Street, tearfully announcing his resignation.
10: Every decision I've taken has been about putting the country I love first.
19: On the other, live stream footage of a train whizzing former Manchester Mayor Andy Burnham south to the Capitol to be sworn into Parliament.
20: I swear by Almighty God that I will be faithful and bear true allegiance to His Majesty King Charles, his heirs and successors, according to law. So help me God.
19: Next month, Burnham plans to run, so far uncontested, for the top job replacing Starmer as Prime Minister. He would be the country's seventh leader in just 10 years. For more on this revolving door in UK politics, let's turn to NPR's Lauren Freyer in London. Hey, Lauren.
21: Hi, Scott.
19: Let's start with a big existential question. Why exactly does the UK keep swapping out its leaders?
21: I mean, on one hand, there's no one reason. You'll remember Boris Johnson famously mm-hmm. threw parties during COVID lockdown, actually resigned after appointing someone facing sexual assault allegations. There was also Liz Truss, who tanked the markets, Theresa May, who couldn't get Brexit done. All of this has happened since Britain's decision to exit the European Union. And tomorrow actually marks 10 years since that vote. Hmm. Brexit ultimately shrank the UK economy. I spoke today with John McTernan, former political secretary to Prime Minister Tony Blair. He says the UK was still suffering from the 2008 financial crisis.
22: If you hadn't had a pay rise 20 years, if your listeners hadn't had a pay rise 20 years, they might be going, something's going wrong. They might be getting angry. And so that anger, which I think is righteous anger, turns itself on the government and the governing class.
21: Anger at the governing class, a desire to drain the swamp, sound familiar on your side of the pond?
19: A little bit.
21: Yeah, so here it's led to this insurgent far right, a populist anti-immigrant party has been gaining in the polls here. And that partly explains why the UK has just been so difficult to govern.
19: I mean, I don't see who wouldn't want to be prime minister given everything you've just laid out. But Andy Burnham seems to be willing to give it a try. Remind us who he is and whether he can expect things to be any different.
21: He comes from Northern England, where some folks resent the attention and investment the capital, London, gets. As mayor of Greater Manchester, Burnham brought investment and economic growth to post-industrial blighted areas. He won a parliamentary seat in a struggling working-class district near there, where the far-right Reform Party swept recent municipal elections. And so with some polls forecasting Reform leader Nigel Farage winning the next national election, many see Burnham as the centre-left Labour Party's best chance at averting that.
19: Let me make sure I remember. Remembering this right, in a parliamentary system, the leader of the party with the most seats is in charge, right? Regardless of who they have as prime minister?
21: Gets to be prime minister, right.
19: So Labour Party is swapping its leaders. But I guess my question for you is the next election wouldn't be for another 3 years. So why make that change now?
21: So Starmer led Labour to a landslide majority in Parliament 2 years ago, but his personal approval ratings are the lowest of any prime minister in UK history. Beyond the point of no return is how many of his colleagues began to see it, especially with this backdrop of a growing drumbeat of the far right. Polly Toynbee is a Labour insider who writes a column for The Guardian, and I asked her why Starmer's approval ratings are so low.
23: He hasn't done anything dreadful. He hasn't taken the country into a war. Although he won a huge victory in terms of the number of seats in Parliament. He was there really because people wanted a change from the Conservatives, but not because there was great enthusiasm for him.
21: A change from the budget cuts that characterized 14 years of Conservative Party rule before him. Burnham, on the other hand, is seen as more folksy, maybe able to connect better with voters. But this is largely a change in personality rather than policy. I mean, Burnham might be slightly to the left of Starmer, more willing to defend a robust welfare state, but they're ultimately from the same party with the same platform.
19: Okay, so different approach, different personality, but same economic headwinds, right?
21: Exactly. I mean, it's the same hand of cards. And MPs actually joked about that as Burnham walked into Parliament to get sworn in today. Here's what it sounded like.
24: Rome is saved.
21: You can hear one of the MPs yelling, Rome is saved. Others joked about Burnham turning water into wine, you know, poking fun at these high expectations he faces. This country has stagnant growth, heavy debt, threadbare public services. If Burnham becomes prime minister, he will face largely the same challenges as Starmer, you know, high energy costs, how to manage the US-UK special relationship during this unpredictable Trump administration. I saw today on social media someone's hawking T-shirts that say, good luck, Andy. That's kind of the mood here right now.
19: A lot of dark humor in the United Kingdom.
21: That's
19: I
21: right.
19: That's yeah. NPR's Lauren Freyer in London. Thank you so much.
21: Thank you.
18: Paris is suffering through a record-breaking heat wave. Temperatures reached nearly 100 degrees Fahrenheit this month. But on Sunday, that didn't stop crowds from spilling into the streets for the summer solstice, when the whole city threw a giant musical block party. Rebecca Rossman reports.
0: Let's start with your ears. On one corner in Paris, the longest day of the year sounds like this. The upbeat Calypso. Walk just a few doors down, and suddenly, it's the fast-moving salsa. Make a turn, and it's an ABBA-inspired disco sing-along. For over four decades, this is how French people of all ages have welcomed the summer solstice, with an annual celebration of live music and DJ sets called Fête de la Musique. There are no gates, no single stage, no one sound. Bodegas, brasseries, public squares, sidewalks, across the entire city. All of it turns into an improvised musical playground. The trick is just to follow whatever catches your ear. You move, you shake, and most importantly,
1: have fun!
0: That's 18-year-old Paris resident Ophelia Colbillard. She's moving through the streets with a big group of friends, and one of them is hoisting a giant speaker above his head.
1: We just walk around and try to vibe with people in the streets.
0: Today, hundreds of Fête de la Musique celebrations take place in cities around the world. But Paris is the biggest, and the idea started here in the mid-70s when an American named Joel Cohn was working for Radio France and imagined a night when music would pour out into public spaces. In 1982, Paris held its first official celebration. Last year, around 2 million people came out in this city alone. This year, there was another presence in the crowd, the heat. People had to improvise to stay cool.
3: Now they're spraying water from the rooftops.
0: Barmen hose down crowds. DJs set up under thin strips of shade from outdoor scaffolding. And when even that wasn't enough, some jumped into the canals, temporarily opened for swimming. But then evening arrived, a breeze set in, the temperature started to fall. And just before 10 p.m., finally, so did the sun.
3: Oh, the sun is setting on the longest day of the year.
0: And the music of Queen set in, with help from a pitch-perfect cover band. Rebecca Rossman, NPR News, Paris.

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1: It's All Things Considered on NPR News. I'm Clay Masters. Recent college graduates are facing the toughest job market since the COVID-19 pandemic. As Wisconsin Public Radio's Joe Schultz reports for the Midwest Newsroom, the blame is more on a slowdown in hiring and less on the emergence of artificial intelligence.
2: I'm actually seeing you right now.
3: College students from across the country move table to table, speaking with employers at a consulting competition at the University of Wisconsin-Madison this spring. That includes Carlos Bello, a UW-Madison senior majoring in international business with a minor in sports communications. He previously interned with the Milwaukee Bucks and the National Hockey League. Bello says he sent out 60 to 70 job applications early this spring, looking primarily in the sports and entertainment marketing industry. But with less than 2 months before graduation, he still hadn't landed a job.
4: I've been a bit more picky regarding where I'm applying to, but it's still been a struggle, and I think I've actually been thinking about casting a wider net recently.
3: There are signs that what's been a lackluster job market for college grads over the last 2 years could improve. That's according to the National Association of Colleges and Employers. A new survey from the association shows employers expect to increase hiring new college grads from the class of 2026 by 5.6%. That's after a relatively flat projection this past fall. Nicholas Jolly is a labor economist at Marquette University. He says the labor market is not nearly as hot as it was in the years after the pandemic, which saw strong job growth as the economy reopened.
5: We had a very tight labor market post-pandemic. It's now softened as markets have adjusted.
3: Unemployment nationally and in Wisconsin has remained low, but the rate of job openings has been nearly cut in half since its peak in 2022.
5: If the overall labor market is getting softer, it stands to reason that it's going to get softer for entry-level jobs as well.
3: Economists also say uncertainty surrounding shifting tariffs, immigration policies, and the conflict in the Middle East are making some companies reluctant to hire. Jeff Polkowski is the state director for the Wisconsin Society for Human Resource Management Council, a trade group for HR people. He describes the job market as holding steady.
6: There is hiring going on, but I think with the way the economy is going and some of the uncertainty out there, I think some organizations may be holding back on some hiring.
3: That comes as some are worried about the impact of artificial intelligence on entry-level jobs. Recent National Association of Colleges and Employers surveys do show the share of entry-level jobs requiring AI skills is growing. That's up from 13% in the fall to 35% this spring. While more jobs require AI skills, Polkowski says it's not clear yet that it's eliminating jobs.
6: I don't know that it's made a huge impact yet, but I think it's something that's on the horizon that we're all kind of watching to see kind of when that takes place.
3: Economists say it's hard to predict how the technology will change the job market in the long run. Students who attended the spring consulting competition on the UW-Madison campus included a mix of seniors with and without jobs and underclassmen looking for internships. Paul O, a senior at the University of Washington, Bothell, is looking for jobs related to accounting, sales, or administration. As of last month, he hadn't had any luck.
7: I think there are still opportunities out there, but hearing from friends who are already in like their career, they are pretty much saying, oh yeah, the job market is not looking good.
3: Jai Kozar Lewis, a senior at Michigan State University, does have a job lined up. He called it a relief.
8: The market is really tough right now. I've had actually a lot of friends that were planning to go full-time, but have now been considering other options, maybe going to grad school, just because it's so tough.
3: Carlos Bello, the Madison student who submitted 60 to 70 job applications, was keeping his head up.
4: If I do graduate without a job, I don't feel worse about myself in that way. I'm still proud of, first of all, graduating from the University of Wisconsin, but second of all, I know that an opportunity will eventually show up for itself.
3: In this slower and yet uncertain labor market, he isn't the only one in the class of 2026 trying to remain hopeful. For the Upper Midwest Newsroom, I'm Joe Schultz in Oshkosh, Wisconsin.
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1: 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Thanks for listening to All Things Considered here on NPR News. Right now in the Twin Cities, it is 76 degrees. Bemidji has a partly sunny sky and 73 degrees. Moorhead also at 73. In Duluth, mostly sunny and 68. Fergus Falls has 73 degrees right now. In Brainerd, it's 72. That's also the temperature in Worthington, Rochester, and Red Wing, both at 75 degrees. For tonight, partly cloudy across the state with lows in the 50s. For Tuesday tomorrow, mostly cloudy. We have a chance of thunderstorms in the afternoon with high temperatures in the 70s. Rural healthcare providers in Minnesota and across the country are bracing for some heavy Medicaid funding cuts next year. Our Molly Castlework has a story over at nprnews.org about how hospitals in the state are still waiting for some funding. There's also a new study from the Minnesota Pollution Control Agency that recommends the state take action to contain the underground contamination plume for has to do with PFAS and keep it from spreading more. It's still unclear who would pay for the plan, which could cost hundreds of millions of dollars. Look into that report from my colleague Kirsty Marone. It's all at nprnews.org. It is 3:50 in the north.
0: It's All Things Considered from NPR News. I'm Scott Detrow.
10: And I'm Juana Summers. World Cup tourists are not just loving the games here in the U.S., they're also tapping into other parts of American life, like the travel center chain Buc-ee's. Here is English fan Paul Brown.
11: The world's largest gas station, Buc-ee's. And the brisket comes out, they all go, brisket on the board.
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13: When we think of the classic American tourist attractions, it's usually Times Square in New York City or the Las Vegas Strip. But some World Cup fans are finding joy in the little things.
14: Oh my God, it's like, look at the size of these bagels.
13: That's Blair McNally. He's a 24-year-old Scottish soccer fan who's found himself marveling at one thing a lot of World Cup tourists have also seen. Everything is just so big in the U.S.
14: From the size of the food to the size of the buildings to the skyscrapers and stuff, it's incredible.
13: And that excitement has spread beyond just size into a love for things like yellow school buses, football cheerleaders, unlimited soda refills at McDonald's, the aisles of Walmart, and even sunburns on supposedly cloudy days. These social media posts from fans have gone viral with millions of views, particularly on X, and Americans are eating it up. After all, it's things we already know about.
15: It's always fascinating to see yourself reflected back at yourself from a new perspective.
13: Ron Craybill is the director of the University of Washington Global Sport Lab. He says there's also tourists visiting cities that don't normally get as much international attention. Think Atlanta, Seattle, Dallas, and...
16: I just hadn't prepared myself for how much we'd be wowed by Kansas City and the people and the vibe.
13: George Ellick and his two friends run the England Pod Sports Podcast. Ellick has visited the U.S. a few times, but never Kansas City. The trio traveled to Kansas City without high expectations. But now...
16: I would definitely recommend for people to go to Kansas City.
13: That excitement about average American life comes at a time when tensions between the U.S. and some of its allies across the world are high. The viral posts are a counterpoint to this narrative. Ellick says he's sure he's going to get questions about U.S. politics when he gets home, but that's not his focus.
16: Everyone was unbelievably welcoming and hospitable to us.
13: The soft power of unlimited soda refills at McDonald's is apparently winning tourists over. Who would have thought? Ava Berger, NPR News.
0: Aretha Franklin called him the greatest record man of all time. Music executive Clive Davis has died at 94 years old. NPR's Chloe Veltman says the multiple Grammy Award winner and Rock and Roll Hall of Fame inductee shaped the careers of some of the most beloved singers and bands in the world.
17: Clive Davis was one of history's great tastemakers with an unconfined musical appetite. Over a career that spanned more than half a century, the man with the golden ears, as he was known in the music industry, signed rockers like Patti Smith. Crooners like Barry Manilow. What Davis's madly diverse array of artists had in common was their ability to crank out hit after hit after hit.
18: Clive listened critically.
17: Music critic Anthony DeCurtis helped Davis write his autobiography.
18: he had a very clear sense of what he thought would work and what he didn't think would work.
17: When it came to deciding whether to sign an artist, DeCurtis says the record exec was always polite, but firm.
18: I'd hear Clive say to people on the phone, you know, listen, I listened to your tape. I liked it. I thought it was good. I don't think there's anything I can do with it. I can't buy it. I can't give you a contract.
17: To make these judgments, Davis relied upon his gut, as he told NPR's World Cafe in 2013.
19: So I trusted this instinct, this natural, you know, flow of energy that I felt when I was in the presence of someone extremely talented. And, you know, I began to build a track record.
17: He built that track record without the benefit of a musical background. Clive Davis was born in Brooklyn, New York in 1932 into a blue-collar Jewish family. He lost both of his parents when he was still in his teens. He did not have much in the way of connections or money.
19: I was pretty much on the road to becoming a lawyer because that's how you rose above your station. I never thought that music would become my life's passion.
17: After graduating from Harvard Law School on a full scholarship, Davis found his way into the music industry, initially as a legal counsel at Columbia Records. In 1966, the company turned to him to run its recorded music operations. The following year, the young executive experienced a musical epiphany at the Monterey Pop Festival.

0: This is All Things Considered on NPR News. I'm Clay Masters. Thanks so much for being with us. And we've got an interesting note here at the top of my notes from Chief Meteorologist Ben Cathy. We had a near record cold yesterday. Is that right?
1: First day of summer, the solstice.
0: Yeah.
1: And we were down to almost frosty levels in northern Minnesota. 35 International Falls. We expect it to be cold there, right? You know, on the lower 48 maps in the newspaper, you'd always see Death Valley is the hottest. International Falls is the coldest.
0: Yeah.
1: 35 there yesterday.
0: Wow.
1: 36, though, in Remsen, all the way into central Minnesota. It was 39 in Aiken and 38 Rice Lake. So really chilly. Thankfully, that's gone away. We've got a really pleasant day, very dry feeling. That dryness has helped us warm up. And so we're close to 80 degrees. This is my pick day of the week. If you're going to get outside any one day, make it this evening. It is beautiful.
0: I might hold you to that like every week. What's your day of the week to pick to get out there?
1: Yeah.
0: So are we going to start feeling a little more humidity creep into the days?
1: We are. You may even start to feel it late tonight if you're up walking the pup before bed. We'll have higher humidity in western parts of Minnesota. That'll lead to some rainfall. Unlike the really isolated but intense storms we've had as of late, Clay, I think this is a more widespread, broad brush rain. Numbers are looking up, which is better news for the drought-stricken parts of the area. A lot of us could see up to an inch of rain, but it'll be slower and more steady. I would still pack the rain gear and expect some tie-ups on the roads tomorrow. And then you mentioned the humidity. It's going to stick around with slightly cooler temperatures Wednesday through Friday. And rain is not that likely, but it could be pretty dark and ominous as you look up because of the cold air up high.
0: And I'm not one to fast forward on the months of the summer, but we've got July rapidly approaching. Can we have any kind of an idea of what to expect this July?
1: It looks to be slightly drier than normal in the Arrowhead as El Nino begins to develop. All the talk is the super El Nino. In fact, there's a 99-plus percentile of El Nino this winter. In Minnesota, we tend to see higher impacts in the winter and lesser impacts direct from El Nino by the summer. And so we are going to warm things up into the weekend. Then as we get closer to July, it could be closer to 90. But as of late, the pattern has still flipped. We're still cooler than average. We will finally wait for some temperatures near 90 into next week.
0: All right. Chief Meteorologist Ben Cathy, thank you.
1: Thank you.
0: And thanks for listening to All Things Considered on NPR News. For the first time at Target Field, concessions workers for the Minnesota Twins are striking today. The union representing the workers says they're fighting for fair wages and health insurance, and they're asking fans not to cross the picket line by purchasing food or drink. Our producer Matt Alvarez is at Target Field in downtown Minneapolis, where the Twins are facing the Los Angeles Dodgers. You can hear there's some commotion there. Matt, thanks for being here.
2: Hey, Clay.
0: Yeah, so tell us, what's the situation right now at Target Field?
2: Well, as you just said, Clay, it's loud, right? I'm currently standing at one of the main entrances at Target Field. That's gate 34. There are about 50 workers picketing in front of the stadium, and it looks like the protest is actually growing a bit larger as fans start to line up and trickle in for today's game.
0: What's the mood like?
2: Well, these workers sound frustrated. I was told they want their voices heard, and they've been very vocal since I've arrived. Here's what that sounded like.
3: What do we want?
2: Contract! Now! I've also had the chance to speak with a couple of those workers today.
0: Okay, what did they say?
2: Well, I talked with Adam Scherfeld. He works as a bartender on the third floor of the stadium. And
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0: You have a multi-billion dollar company, you have multi-million dollar players. We just want our piece of the pie for helping, you know, create a good fan experience. You know, we're not asking for much, I don't think, you know. So, yeah, that's enough's enough. You know, they've been paying people too little for too long.
1: And Sherfield also said that he believes fans who pay top dollar to watch the game from the suite will notice the lack of people working the concession stands today.
2: Yeah, Matt, who else did you speak with?
1: Well, I talked with Roxy Hoda. She works at just about every Twins game, concert, and any event at Target Field. She says affordability is becoming a big concern for her and her partner.
3: For me, me and my partner, we rely on the marketplace for health insurance, both being hospitality professionals. And 3 years ago, we were paying $800 a month, not including deductibles and whatnot, which was expensive, but it was doable. But now that amount has almost tripled in our monthly amount for insurance for the two of us and our two children is almost as much as our mortgage and has become very unaffordable.
1: She also said that she hopes both the Twins and Delaware North, the concessions company that she's employed through at the stadium, can see a way to give her and her colleagues a livable wage and access to affordable health care.
2: All right, let's talk about that concessions company, Delaware North. Have you heard from them?
1: Well, I was hoping to speak with Boyce Olson from Delaware North today, and he was scheduled to meet, well, we were both scheduled to meet earlier this afternoon, but he declined to be interviewed at the last minute and instead referred me to a statement from Peter Spike, the general manager from Delaware North at Target Field. And in that quote, Spike said, "Fans should come hungry, thirsty, and ready to enjoy everything Target Field has to offer," and continued by saying, "All concession stands and hospitality areas will be open, fully staffed, and serving the same great food, beverage, and service experiences our guests expect." But Clay, I did happen to bump into Boys right before speaking with you. He says he might have someone to speak with me, so I might have something for you in the next 90 minutes or so.
2: Okay, that's producer Matt Alvarez at Target Field in downtown Minneapolis, where concessions workers for the Twins are striking today. Matt, thanks for being here.
1: Thanks, Clay.
2: And first pitch is at 6:40.
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5: More Americans are entering old age without children, spouses, or other close relatives to lean on. They're known as solo agers, and their numbers are expected to rise as younger generations get older. Advocates say the shift is also an opportunity to rethink how communities and support systems are designed. Ashley Milntite reports.
6: As a professional patient advocate, Aileen Gerhardt hears a lot of stories. And during the last several years, she's heard more and more from people getting older without adult children, a spouse, or both. She says the healthcare system is stuck in the past, assuming older people have family to support them. But that's often not the case. Gerhardt runs a network called Navigating Solo.
7: Instead of looking at the concept of solo aging as something that's a crisis to be solved, it's not a crisis to be solved. It's a reality to be supported.
6: She says to take one example of that reality, rather than assume every patient has someone who can pick them up from a medical appointment after being under anesthetic and drive them home, she says, why can't the onus be on the healthcare system to arrange transport and an escort?
7: Let's look at designing the system or redesigning the system so that anyone and everyone can have strong support. Quite honestly, that benefits everyone.
6: She says acknowledging solo age's reality makes them feel less invisible. Jason Resendez is CEO of the National Alliance for Caregiving. He says there is growing recognition in some parts of government that many people are aging by themselves. That said, cuts are coming to home-based services for older adults and to Medicaid,
8: which makes it a lot harder to age in place when you don't have a family caregiver.

0: to absorb the elimination of those social service supports.
1: Carl Smigelski was a family caregiver to his husband, Moshe, who died in 2019. He's 61, lives alone in Richmond, Rhode Island, and expects it to stay that way.
2: Right now, it wouldn't align with me to have another intimate relationship. So I was pretty clear, like, you're going to be doing this alone.
1: But he's gotten involved with an organization that has long recognized solo agers. It's called The Villages, and it consists of hyper-local groups called Villages that are mostly run by volunteers. Members join to tap the network's resources. Volunteers make it happen with rides to appointments, help moving furniture or changing light bulbs, and social events.
3: This Barbara, hi, you're back from Florida.
1: Smigelski is helping to start a new village in his rural part of the state. He's come to this community center to explain the concept to a group of older adults over lunch.
4: In many ways, if someone does transition to assisted living, there's services there. It's those of us living independently where there's a gap.
1: Smigelski, a software engineer, says he's not an obvious candidate for a network like this. He enjoys his own company and doesn't expect to need help changing light bulbs for decades.
2: But the social support, regardless of how able we are, that's intrinsic to us. And I went through my bowels of thinking I was an exception to that rule. I could be the human who didn't need social connection because I don't need a lot of it, but I need it.
1: Right now, his 87-year-old mother still drives him to hospital appointments and can sign him out if she needs to. But eventually, he expects to tap the network he's helping create to sustain him as he gets older. For NPR News, I'm Ashley Milne-Tite.
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7: Here's your forecast for the Twin Cities from NPR News. Tonight, decreasing clouds with overnight temperatures falling to the upper 50s. Sunshine tomorrow morning and then some clouds rolling in later in the day. Rain showers likely tomorrow afternoon. Chance of some thunderstorms as well with high temperatures in the mid-70s. Could see some storms tomorrow night into Wednesday. And then Wednesday, mostly sunny skies with temperatures in the mid-70s.
8: I'm Annie Baxter. I'm part of the team of editors here at NPR News. I work with reporters all over the state in cities like Rochester, Moorhead, and Duluth. My work is made possible by the members of Minnesota Public Radio. Thank you.
5: It's wildfire season in the U.S., and downsizing at the U.S. Forest Service has officials in some western states worried.
9: These layoffs at the federal level are presenting risk as to our ability to respond to major wildfires.
5: The agency lost almost 6,000 staffers in the last year, and several new soccer rules are being premiered during this World Cup. One of them is causing a lot of controversy, hydration breaks, and they are a good measure of a money-grabbing scheme, are they?
10: Live from NPR News in Culver City, California, I'm Dwayne Brown. Vice President J.D. Vance has wrapped up high-level talks with Iranian officials to end the war in Switzerland today and is now headed back to Washington. Vance said the talks were positive. NPR's Rob Schmitz tells us Vance says Iran agreed to allow U.N. nuclear inspectors into the country, but that's something Tehran disputes.
11: Vance said Iran has agreed to allow inspectors with the IAEA back into the country, which he called the first step in ending Iran's nuclear weapons program. The two sides also agreed on a framework to make sure that military operations end in Lebanon, where Israel and the Iranian-backed militant group Hezbollah have been fighting. Iran's Foreign Minister Abbas Araghchi said on social media that major progress has been made to end the conflict in Lebanon. The discussions were strained by President Trump's renewal of threats against Iran. Rob Schmitz, NPR News, Berlin.
10: Well, much of Europe is experiencing another heat wave. As Megan Williams reports, areas of France are expected to top 100 degrees this week.
12: Hundreds of schools have closed, and emergency services and military units are on wildfire standby. France has also banned public drinking in red alert areas and canceled some outdoor sports events. The heat is driven by Saharan air trapped over Western and Central Europe. Here in Rome, tourists outside the Colosseum waved the thick air with fans.
13: Mucho calor. El calor se pega a la piel.
12: Too hot. The heat sticks to your skin, said this tourist from Barcelona. Some found relief in ancient Roman underground quarries, where the temperature stays a fresh 64 degrees year-round. For NPR News, I'm Megan Williams in Rome.
10: A mixed bag of trading on Wall Street today as oil prices fell about 3%. The Dow gained 148 points. This is NPR.
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7: For NPR News in the Twin Cities, I'm Elena C. A federal judge tossed out U.S. Justice Department subpoenas targeting Governor Tim Walz and other state and local leaders as a, quote, unlawful and unethical use of the grand jury process. Judge Patrick Schiltz said there was overwhelming evidence showing the subpoenas were issued for unlawful reasons. A grand jury granted the subpoenas earlier this year as part of an investigation into whether state officials were obstructing the immigration enforcement surge. A gruesome parasite has recently infiltrated cattle and pets in Texas and New Mexico. Now, Minnesota veterinarians worry the New World screwworm could make its way into the state. Brian Hafes is the state veterinarian for Minnesota. He says he's concerned the parasite could migrate to Minnesota, not just through cattle movements, but also through pets.
15: Anyone traveling with your dog to vacation areas that are endemic with this parasite need to be aware that your dog can be infested as well, and you could be bringing it back on them.
7: Hafes' team will study the risks of companion animals crossing the southern border, aiming to prevent the parasite's entry into the U.S. Annunciation parents are partnering with the Main Cinema in Minneapolis for a special screening this evening of a documentary about the bedrooms left behind from children killed in school shootings. Nicole Kai reports.
16: The Oscar-winning documentary All the Empty Rooms follows CBS News correspondent Steve Hartman as he visits parents who have lost children to gun violence. Hartman will take part in a panel discussion after the screening, along with the Annunciation Light Alliance and a few Annunciation parents. He says he made the film because he felt people were becoming numb to school shootings.
17: And I think we owe it to the families who want desperately for their child to be remembered, to at least give them the 30 minutes, and that's all the longer the film is, to get to know their children. And maybe once people allow themselves to feel that deeply, to have their empathy restored. I think that's step one to solving the problem.
16: The screening is part of an effort to advocate for policy change following the mass shooting at Annunciation.
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19: 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I'm Scott Detrow.
20: And I'm Juana Summers. Obesity drugs like Zepbound and Wegovy can change lives, but they aren't always covered by people's health insurance. But an initial no from insurance doesn't have to stick. NPR Pharmaceuticals correspondent Sydney Lupkin is here to talk about how to navigate these situations at our latest installment of Healthcare Helpline. Hi there.
21: Hi, Juana.
20: So, Sydney, to start, you talked to a patient who had their obesity drug coverage yanked.
21: That's right. Deb Finley is 50. She lives in Lodi, California. She watched what she ate, she exercised, and even though she was doing everything she was supposed to do, she wasn't losing weight. She talked to her doctor.
22: And I said, look, I'm at 223 pounds. I feel like I'm hitting this wall. I don't know what else I can do. I need help.
21: he suggested Zepbound, a GLP-1 drug for obesity. Finley says it wasn't a miracle. She still had to put in a lot of work to get healthy, but the drug made that work easier. Her sleep apnea went from 57 episodes per hour to half an episode on average. She lost weight. Then her insurance plan dropped coverage for Zepbound.
22: They started sending out notices to all the patients, all the insureds through the state. And they said, look, we're pulling this medication. We're giving you 90 days notice to figure out what you want to do. And good luck.
0: I mean, I have to say, that sounds incredibly stressful. How common is that?
21: It's pretty common. From 2025 to 2026, 12 million people were on plans that dropped coverage for Zepbound, and 12 million had plans that dropped Wegovy. That's according to research by GoodRx, which is a website that helps patients find discounts on prescription drugs. And that's because the drugs are expensive for health plans and the employers who pay for them.
0: I mean, that is a lot of people, Sydney. What can you do about it if this is something that happens to you?
21: So the first thing that you can do is read the fine print on your coverage. For Finley, Zepbound wasn't covered for obesity, but if she got a prior authorization from her doctor, it could be covered for her obstructive sleep apnea, which she had. These drugs are often also covered for patients with heart issues and, of course, type 2 diabetes. Finley did some sleuthing and figured out that some paperwork didn't go through showing she had sleep apnea. She got it and then appealed.
0: Okay, so then did Finley eventually get the medication she needed?
21: So not yet. She's still working through the appeals process. When I spoke to physicians and patient advocates about this, they said you might have to appeal more than once. It's a good idea to keep good records of drugs and nutrition programs that you've tried so that if your policy requires step therapy, for instance, where you have to try and fail on other products, you can prove you've already done that. And while sometimes you have to do all the legwork yourself, doctor's offices often are willing and able to help.
0: I have to say, every time I'm online, I see all of these ads for affordable weight loss drugs. What should people know about those?
21: Yeah, you probably saw ads online for off-brand obesity drugs. Yeah. Those are compounded products. That is, they're made by a pharmacist instead of a drug company. They're not a generic, not FDA approved. So you need to be careful with those. It can be hard to tell the difference between a bad actor and someone following safety and quality rules. It's best to check the pharmacy's license and do as much homework as you can. If you're not comfortable, don't buy it. You can also look for discounts on the brand name drugs online if you're willing to pay out of pocket, but that's not affordable for everybody.
0: NPR Pharmaceuticals correspondent Sydney Lupkin, thank you.
21: You bet.
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19: The country's lead wildfire agency says it is ready for what's expected to be a busy summer in the West. The U.S. Forest Service says it is now fully staffed with seasonal wildland firefighters. But some Westerners are skeptical, given the continuing downsizing of the agency. Here's NPR's Kirk Siegler.
3: If you're worried about wildfires or just live anywhere in the West right now, chances are your algorithm is sending you a lot of videos like this.
4: Hey, kids, this is what you call a dumpster fire.
23: Yeah, we agree, Smokey. The Trump administration's plan to dismantle the Forest Service, well, that's about as popular as burning a bunch of rubber tires.
3: And on Instagram, a Smokey Bear parody and a Montana conservationist named Land Tawny rip on Trump's controversial reorganization of the Forest Service, which comes as the agency lost almost 6,000 staff in the last year.
23: And it couldn't come at a worse time. This is the start of what looks like to be another record year for wildfires in this country.
3: Of course, the chief of the U.S. Forest Service, Tom Schultz, is quick to call commentary like this hyperbolic. I spoke with him at the agency's soon-to-be former headquarters in Washington, D.C. It's moving to Utah as part of the reorg. The Trump administration says it wants to put the agency closer to the actual forests it manages.
24: We do not intend to degrade our ability to fight fire this summer at all.
3: Schultz is also quick to point out that the Forest Service is actually ahead of its hiring goals. More than 11,500 seasonal wildland firefighters are now on the job. Everyone, Schultz included, is on edge with the West being so scary dry.
24: I think the conditions we have are alarming, but what I would like to make sure that your listeners understand is that the Forest Service will be prepared for this season. We're ahead of where we have been the last couple of years in terms of our hiring process.
3: Schultz credits these solid numbers to recent pay raises for wildland firefighters, and he says most of the reorg won't happen until after the summer fire season. The chief acknowledges morale is still a huge issue in his agency, especially among permanent staff. Working in fire is getting more dangerous, and the fires and smoke getting worse due to climate change and overgrown forests. And experienced veterans have been lost to layoffs or buyouts. Many of these staffers hold or held what are called red cards, meaning they're also trained and ready to mobilize to major fires.
1: These decisions are not without consequence.
3: Dave Upthegrove is Washington State's elected public lands commissioner.
1: These layoffs at the federal level are presenting risk as to our ability to respond to major wildfires.
3: Upthegrove, a Democrat, is worried that the downsizing of the Forest Service will lead to a shortage of elite incident command teams that his state relies on.
1: So if we have a bad year for fire throughout the United States, it could mean a shortage of these federal teams, and so we are preparing contingency plans.
3: But there were similar anxieties going into last summer, which ended up being a relatively quiet season, partly just due to luck. No one's counting on that happening this summer, and because the wildfire crisis in the West just keeps getting worse, for years there have actually been bipartisan calls to reorganize and modernize the U.S. Forest Service. Heath Heikkila is with a timber industry group called the American Forest Resource Council.
2: We in the West are seeing the catastrophic impacts of a forest health and wildfire crisis, and what we've been doing the last number of decades just doesn't really feel like it's been working at the Forest Service.
3: Heikkila hopes the reorg will have an unintended effect, that of ramping up pressure to restore years of cuts to Forest Service funding that have spanned multiple administrations and jobs, from everything to timber harvest planners to wildfire prevention staff. Kirk Sigler, NPR News, Boise.

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3: Here's your forecast for the Twin Cities from NPR News. Tonight, decreasing clouds with overnight temperatures falling to the upper 50s. Sunshine tomorrow morning and then some clouds rolling in later in the day. Rain showers likely tomorrow afternoon. Chance of some thunderstorms as well with high temperatures in the mid-70s. Could see some storms tomorrow night into Wednesday. And then Wednesday, mostly sunny skies with temperatures in the mid-70s.
4: I'm Kirstie Marone, an NPR News reporter based in St. Cloud. I tell the stories of people who live and work in central Minnesota. 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
5: Vice President J.D. Vance is headed home after saying negotiators made progress towards a peace deal with Iran.
6: The final deal is the house. We set the foundation. We haven't built the house, but we've laid a successful foundation to get to a good place for the American people.
5: This is All Things Considered on NPR News with Scott Detrow and Juana Summers in for National. I'm Clay Masters in the Twin Cities. Coming up after headlines, more on what the two sides have agreed so far. Plus, Colombia wakes up to a sharp political turn as a right-wing victory redraws the country's path on security, economy, and peace. And a federal judge has tossed out grand jury subpoenas sought by the Justice Department for records from the offices of Governor Tim Walz and other top Twin Cities leaders related to immigration. We'll hear from our reporter John Collins on the latest of that story. It's 5:01 in the North. Headlines are next.
7: Live from NPR News in Washington, I'm Ryland Barton. President Trump says the U.S. made progress on efforts to keep the Strait of Hormuz open during talks with Iranian officials today.
8: As long as they respect us, we're not going to have any trouble. We have total control of the Strait.
9: So the mechanism.
8: You know, we have a Navy that had a blockade. I think the blockade was more impactful than dropping bombs, if you want to know the truth. It was like I said, they call it the steel wall. Nobody got through. Not one ship got through, able to go to Iran. They got through if we wanted them to go through, and we could set that up again.
7: The interim agreement to end the war was supposed to reopen the channel. Dozens of ships passed through it over the weekend, but the main route is still closed. Vice President J.D. Vance returned to Washington today after negotiations in Switzerland. Vance says Iran agreed to allow in U.N. nuclear inspectors, but a spokesperson for Iran's foreign ministry told a state news agency that Iran has made no new commitments for inspections. The Supreme Court has further weakened the Voting Rights Act in seven states. NPR's Hansilo Wong reports the order comes out of a case about protections for disabled voters and voters who are unable to read or write.
10: The Supreme Court is leaving in place a lower court ruling that strikes down a key tool for protecting voters with a disability or an inability to read or write. That ruling applies to Arkansas, Iowa, Minnesota, Missouri, Nebraska, North Dakota, and South Dakota. Across the country, lawsuits by voters and advocacy groups have been the main way of enforcing the Voting Rights Act's protections for voters with a disability or inability to read or write. But last year, a ruling by a federal appeals panel agreed with a novel argument by Republican state officials in Arkansas that only the U.S. Attorney General has the right to sue to enforce that protection. The Supreme Court has now refused to review the panel's ruling. The move comes about 2 months after the Supreme Court's conservative supermajority weakened the Voting Rights Act's protections against racial discrimination and redistricting. Anzila Wong, NPR News, Washington.
7: A federal judge has blocked an attempt by the Trump administration to subpoena Minnesota Democratic Governor Tim Walz and other state officials, calling it an effort to harass and retaliate against them. The administration wanted to investigate whether Walz and other officials obstructed or impeded law enforcement during Trump's immigration crackdown in the Twin Cities. Longtime Federal Reserve Chairman Alan Greenspan died this morning at the age of 100. NPR's Scott Horsley has more.
9: Former colleagues say Greenspan brought rigorous analytical discipline to monetary policymaking and helped establish the credibility that remains one of the Federal Reserve's most important assets. Greenspan was an acolyte of the libertarian Ayn Rand and a reluctant regulator who believed bankers' self-interest would prevent them from excessive risk. He acknowledged the shortcomings of that hands-off approach only after risky behavior produced the Great Financial Crisis, 2 years after he left the Fed in 2006. Scott Horsley, NPR News, Washington.
7: U.S. stocks closed mixed today after oil prices eased. 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
3: For NPR News in the Twin Cities, I'm Elena C. A new study recommends the state take action to prevent groundwater contaminated with PFAS from spreading in the Twin Cities East Metro. The Minnesota Pollution Control Agency report recommends pumping groundwater and removing the PFAS. The treated water would then be sent to cities for drinking or returned to the underground aquifer. Andrea Dolmeyer is the Pollution Control Agency's East Metro supervisor.
12: We got to maintain that elevation. If you keep drawing large amounts of the water, you're going to pull it up from the aquifer, and you want to make sure that those levels stay even, don't dry out in any wells nearby.
3: Decades ago, 3M disposed of chemical waste containing PFAS in several sites in the Twin Cities East Metro, where they leaked into the environment. The State Department of Agriculture has expanded the reach of its Ag Weather Network with three new stations in East Central Minnesota. The latest additions are in Isanti, Kennebec, and Mille Lacs counties. A weather station was also added earlier this year in Chippewa County in western Minnesota. There are now more than 60 Ag Weather Network stations across the state, with more in the works. They promote hyper-local weather data that can help farmers make informed decisions about irrigation and soil management. The data is available free to the public. Hundreds of Target Field concessions workers are striking today while the Minnesota Twins host the Los Angeles Dodgers. Elizabeth Shockman reports.
13: Delaware North is the company that manages concessions workers for Target Field. Unite Here 17, which represents 500 food and drink servers for Twins games, is organizing the strike. Workers are seeking better wages, affordable health care, and stronger job protections. The union says workers currently earn minimum wage and don't receive health insurance. A Delaware North spokesperson says the company has hired more than 250 supplemental staff to work today's game. They've also requested a federal mediator for negotiations, which resume tomorrow. I'm Elizabeth Shockman.
3: First pitch for that game is scheduled for 6:40 this evening. This is NPR News.
14: This is All Things Considered from NPR News. I'm Juana Summers.
0: And I'm Scott Detrow. Vice President J.D. Vance says Iran has agreed to allow U.N. nuclear inspectors back into the country.
6: That is a major milestone for the American people and the first step in permanently denuclearizing or permanently ending a nuclear weapons program in Iran.
0: Iran's foreign ministry spokesperson told Iran state media that their interaction with the International Atomic Energy Agency will continue as usual and in accordance with Iranian law. Vice President Vance made the announcement from Switzerland after the first day of nuclear talks. NPR White House correspondent Franco Ordonez just returned from Switzerland and joins us from the White House. Hi, Franco.
15: Hey, Scott.
0: What more can you tell us about this first round of talks?
15: Yeah, Vice President Vance was joined by Trump's chief negotiator, Steve Witkoff, and son-in-law, Jared Kushner, for that first day of high-level talks. Now, Vance has obviously been at center stage for the high-stakes negotiations, and he spoke very positively about the progress they're making. He said the two sides also established a framework to reopen the Strait of Hormuz, including demining the waterway. They also created a mechanism to help maintain the ceasefire in Lebanon, including a line of communication to basically contain any incidents and prevent things from escalating.
6: We laid a very good foundation for a successful final deal. The final deal is the house. We set the foundation. We haven't built the house, but we've laid a successful foundation to get to a good place for the American people.
15: Now, that deconfliction line is particularly key considering how unpredictable fighting has been between Israel and Iran-backed Hezbollah fighters in Lebanon. You know, there are a lot of concerns that Israel could play a spoiler role in this deal if it can't hold off in attacking Lebanon.
0: UN inspectors, of course, feels quite familiar. How significant is it that they're likely returning to Iran?
15: Yeah, I mean, the potential for this happening is a big deal. I mean, one of the challenges has been that no one, or at least no one in the international community, has had, you know, basically a good grasp of Iran's nuclear activity. Vance says they're having active conversations with inspectors from the UN's International Atomic Energy Agency. And as you say, what's particularly interesting is that these same UN inspectors were a big part of President Obama's nuclear deal with Iran, the one that Trump ended and continues to criticize as weak.
0: Yeah. These agreements, though, do feel like they're worth pointing out, though, especially considering that over the weekend, President Trump was again threatening more strikes.
15: Yeah, the Iranians threatened to pull out of the talks after Trump threatened those strikes. And it shows that just how delicate these talks are going to be moving forward. I mean, there's still some very challenging issues that need to be resolved. So I expect some more touch and go moments.
0: One other thing that I think kind of harkens back to that deal that Trump has long criticized, and this is this proposal to release billions of Iranian frozen assets contingent on their cooperation. What did the vice president say about that?
15: Yeah, he said there was a plan proposed that if Iran was permitted to access those funds, that the U.S. and Qatar would oversee how the money is spent. Vance actually credited Jared Kushner with coming up with the scenario where the money would go to buy American goods, including soy, wheat, and corn, though it's not really clear Iran has any need for those products. And Vance did not give any details, and it also just seems tough to enforce.
0: That is NPR White House correspondent Franco Ordonez, just off the plane. Thank you so much.
15: Thank you, Scott.
14: In Colombia, a far-right political outsider endorsed by President Trump has won a narrow victory in the country's presidential runoff election. Reporter John Otis has more.
16: Abelardo de la Espriella, a criminal defense lawyer who has never before held political office, won a razor-thin victory last night, setting off celebrations in many Colombian cities. According to Colombia's National Electoral Council, de la Espriella topped Ivan Cepeda, a left-wing senator and protege of outgoing President Gustavo Petro, by about one percentage point. De la Espriella has promised a sharp turn to the right after 4 years of left-wing rule under Petro. Amid a surge in crime and guerrilla violence, de la Espriella says he will end peace talks with rebels, launch a military offensive, and build 10 mega prisons.
17: Comienza una misión histórica.
16: In his victory speech, from behind a bulletproof glass shield, de la Espriella said, "We are beginning a historic mission to recuperate our security." He added, "I will be a president who understands that there is no freedom without security, no democracy without authority." De la Espriella's victory reflects a broader shift across Central and South America, where right-wing presidents now govern much of the region. And unlike the left-wing Petro, who clashed with President Trump and had his U.S. visa canceled, de la Espriella promises close ties to Washington.
18: President Trump has already congratulated the candidate, and last night he invited the president-elect to come up to Washington.
16: That's Carolina Barco, a former Colombian foreign minister. She said the two sides can cooperate on security, migration, trade, and Venezuela, Colombia's next-door neighbor. Rather than a problem, many Colombians view de la Espriella's lack of political experience as a plus.
19: Petro fue concejal.
16: Oscar Mejia, who voted for de la Espriella, points out that outgoing President Petro previously served as a city councilman, mayor, and senator, but called his government a big disappointment. You don't need political experience to be president, he says. Critics claim de la Espriella has an authoritarian streak. They compare him to Nayib Bukele. He's the president of El Salvador, who has violated democratic norms and put more than 2% of that country's adult population behind bars in a sweeping crackdown on gangs. Still, Bogota political analyst Sandra Borda says de la Espriella might prove to be more moderate.
20: If you're Abelardo and you get the support of the private sector and the Colombian elites, you're not going to have a lot of need from, you know, authoritarian sort of measures.
16: Indeed, following his narrow victory, de la Espriella was already toning down his radical rhetoric and reaching out to the losing side. Even if you didn't vote for me, your rights will be respected, he said. You will never have to be afraid of thinking differently. My aim is to win your trust. For NPR News, I'm John Otis in Bogota, Colombia.
0: Every year, the government recruits some of the brightest experts and advocates in their fields to work in a largely volunteer program advising federal agencies on science and research. But the Trump administration has dismissed hundreds of these experts from their committees. NPR's Katie Riddle looked closely at the science that has been lost on one urgent issue.
21: A turning point for Nisha McCray was her 30th birthday. She had COVID, and that day she realized she wasn't recovering nearly as fast as other people.
22: On my birthday, it dawned on me when I woke up and couldn't breathe for the fifth week in a row. This is a signal. This is going to be with me for a little bit longer.
21: That was 6 years ago. She's still suffering now from long COVID, fatigue, heart palpitations, shortness of breath. She's one of 14 people, doctors, patients, other experts and advocates, who agreed to work together on a committee to think about how best to treat long COVID. But before this federal advisory committee even got going, she got this letter from the Department of Health and Human Services, or HHS.
22: Thank you for your service as a member of the Advisory Committee on Long COVID, or ACLC. I am writing to inform you that your appointment to the ACLC is being terminated, effective immediately.
21: By some estimates, there are more than 18 million people in the U.S. with long COVID. These numbers run a few years behind. There could be even more people now battling the disease. Researchers say the condition now represents one of the nation's most significant chronic health challenges, affecting the heart, lungs, brain, and nervous system. Among other costs, this adds up to billions of dollars in lost earnings. McCray says as a patient, she sees firsthand how urgently more research is needed into this subject.
22: I could have a great 3 months where I'm operating at 60, 70% of my baseline with my medications and treatment plan from my providers. And then all of a sudden, there can be a day that I overexert myself because of chronic fatigue, and I am out for a week.
21: She says many providers that she's seen just don't understand long COVID. Alexandra Yance was also on that advisory committee. She's a pediatrician at George Washington University. She says she and other doctors are desperate for more tools to treat this disease.
23: We need new therapeutics. We don't really have anything that is truly disease modifying in terms of regulating kind of the immune dysregulation that we see.
21: Researchers don't know exactly how many kids in the U.S. have had long COVID. Yant says some estimates put it in the millions.
23: Potentially 6 million kids. In context, that's more than asthma.
21: She's one of a few pediatricians in the U.S. who specialize in this disease. Kids come from all over the country to see her. Even for experts like her, she says there's many patients for whom she just doesn't have answers.
23: It's so horrible. It's so frustrating.
21: Some of her patients are relatively functional. Others have things like chronic fatigue, shortness of breath, and nervous system disorders that are debilitating.
23: I have one patient that can't even talk to a friend on the phone for more than a minute.
21: Representatives from HHS did not respond to a request for comment on this story. The federal government said in an executive order that the reason they terminated this and other committees was to minimize government waste. But experts say that this kind of challenging healthcare issue is exactly the sort of thing these committees are designed to address. COVID is still a newcomer in the world of infectious disease.
24: Because we don't know a lot about it, you probably want to have a number of different experts involved. You know, musculoskeletal, neurologists, infectious disease people, occupational medicine.
21: Michael Abrams wrote a report on these terminated committees. He works for an advocacy group called Public Citizen. He says the system of federal advisory committees has been working well for decades.
24: Being really a way for us to harness the best and brightest volunteers at the highest level for some of the most important questions.
21: Across federal agencies, more than 100 of these advisory committees have been terminated. The administration has not said if or when many of them, including the Long COVID Committee, will return. Katie Riddle, NPR News.
1: This is All Things Considered on NPR News. I'm Clay Masters in studio now with Chief Meteorologist Ben Caffey. Ben, it's been a pretty nice day out there.
2: Nice.
1: Across a lot of states. I can do that every day, make the Ben puns. Is it going to stay this nice? It looks like rain's going to creep in and it's going to get humid.
4: Yeah, we've got rainfall coming in tomorrow. So if you want to get outside, maybe do some mowing before the rain, do some weed eating or something like that. It looks really nice. We were just talking about heading to baseball games. That's really big. And there's no lightning threat at all for this evening's games, which is a different story than a lot of the past few days. Tomorrow, we do have some thunderstorms, Clay, moving in, starting out late morning along the North Dakota-Minnesota line, then dropping a little bit farther south, closer to, let's say, Ortonville, and then down to Worthington by the end of the morning. We'll see some showers here mid-afternoon in the Twin Cities. It is going to be a little bit cooler, and there could be some thunderstorms, but this is more of a soaking rain than what we've just had, and not as much of a hail or thunderstorm wind gust type of rainfall.
1: And then as far as next week, I mean, are folks going to see some, I don't know, relief in the rain gauges as we move into next week? I know we're working on this drought.
4: Yeah, working on the drought. We're at a level 3 near Laverne in the far southwestern corner. A big level 2 of drought is up in the northern central part of the state from Brainerd to Bemidji. Up towards International Falls and Three Thief River Falls. So we need some more rainfall. We'll have a couple spotty showers Wednesday, Thursday, and Friday, Clay. The weekend does look drier, but into next week, as you alluded to, there is that bullseye that the WPC has already put out for next week. We'll have to watch for it. Now, the new data that came in around lunchtime is really back and forth. It's this windshield wiper going back and forth and back and forth. And so they're not all in agreement. We do, though, have some more warmth this weekend into Monday. As far as rainfall amounts, it looks promising on some of the data. Not a drought buster, but definitely some relief in store. And tomorrow's really going to help because it's going to be slow and steady.
1: All right. Chief Meteorologist Ben Caffey, thank you.
4: Thank you.
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1: Onto our top story now. A federal judge has quashed grand jury subpoenas that the federal government filed in January against Democratic politicians in Minnesota. The judge says the federal government appears to be illegally trying to coerce or harass local governments to adopt their immigration and other policies, which violates the Constitution. Here for more is our John Collins in our Minneapolis bureau. Hi, John.
8: Hey, Clay.
1: What was the federal government asking for here?
8: They filed subpoenas for 6 different offices in Minnesota. That was Governor Tim Walz, Attorney General Keith Ellison, the mayors of Minneapolis and St. Paul, and the board of both Hennepin and Ramsey counties. And the subpoenas were slightly different, but essentially they were all driven at trying to get these local governments to hand over information. So that's documents about how these governments interacted with federal immigration policy, including responses to the federal government's immigration enforcement surge that targeted Minnesota over the winter.
1: And I'm sure many of our listeners will remember this coming up at the time of it. But why did the judge today throw out these subpoenas?
8: The judge sided with local Minnesota governments who argued that these subpoenas violated their 10th Amendment rights. And amendment to the Constitution says that all powers not explicitly reserved for the federal government belong to the states. And it's also been interpreted to mean that the federal government can't just use its powers to compel or harass local governments into adopting certain policies. And I should note, this is not something that the

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1: Had a clear purpose in a criminal investigation was essentially absurd. He said none of the federal government's examples they cited, including comments made from Minneapolis City Council members, justified the subpoenas. And the judge really summed this up best. He said, quote, "The dominant purpose of the challenged subpoenas is to coerce Minnesota officials into assisting the federal government with enforcing civil immigration law and to harass and retaliate against them for failing to do so." And we spoke to Mark Osler, a professor at the University of St. Thomas School of Law and a former federal prosecutor, and he said it's important to note that this judge is not any sort of radical. In fact, he clerked for Supreme Court Justice Scalia. Quashing a subpoena is pretty rare. Osler said it's really federal judges who have pushed back most forcefully on this administration's overreach in the courts.
2: How are local authorities responding then?
1: Governor Tim Walz released a statement saying the decision is, quote, "a victory for the rule of law and our democracy." Walz said the use of grand jury subpoenas was just one more example of this federal administration's lawlessness. Minneapolis Mayor Jacob Frey said this decision was a vindication of free speech, saying that criticizing the government is not a crime. We've also received statements from St. Paul Mayor Kalee Herr and from Hennepin County Attorney Mary Moriarty, and each of these officials applauded the judge's decision here.
2: Finally here quickly, John, how is the federal government responding and what's next?
1: They sent a brief statement saying, they take the unlawful obstruction of federal law enforcement seriously and they'll continue to investigate. And the judge also took the step of saying he plans to unseal grand jury testimony that led to these subpoenas.
2: All right. John Collins, thank you so much.
1: Thank you.
2: After 14 years in business, the Beauty Lounge in Minneapolis closed its doors over the weekend. The multicultural hair salon became known for serving clients of all hair textures and backgrounds and creating a space focused on inclusion and community. Our Sarah Tamer spoke with owner Melissa Taylor ahead of the salon's final day.
3: Walk me through sort of your mission for this place and why you decided to open the Beauty Lounge.
4: So our mission for the Beauty Lounge is the Twin Cities multicultural hair destination. When I opened the Beauty Lounge, I kind of actually fell into entrepreneurship. So I've always done hair growing up, but I ended up taking over a space, an existing salon space. And I've always done everybody's hair. But it was really important for me to make sure that all of our stylists were trained and proficient in working with all hair textures.
3: The multicultural aspect of this place is what made it so unique. When you say multicultural, what does that mean?
4: When I say multicultural salon, I truly mean that we're not doing hair based on ethnicity. So regardless of what the hairstylists look like, regardless of what their ethnic background is, I believe that hairstylists should feel comfortable working with any fabric of hair.
3: When you walk into the salon these days, what goes through your mind?
4: I kind of just look around and see what we've built. I think we have not only built a salon, but we've built a multi-generational community. There are not many spaces in general where you could have anywhere from like a 3-year-old to like an 80, 90-year-old in that same space. I think this space meant a lot to people because it wasn't only about getting their hair done. It was about the fellowship with the other people that were in the salon. There were times that you'd be sitting next to somebody that you would have never crossed paths with in your regular life.
3: When you announced that the salon was closing on social media, you had mentioned labor markets and issues related to the economy. Tell me a little bit more about that. What was the reason ultimately that you made that decision?
4: Well, I think there were several reasons leading to this decision, but one of the biggest challenges that we've had, I would say post-COVID, is just finding stylists that wanted to stay in this type of environment. We are a commission-based salon, but being a commission-based salon, for those of you who may not know, means that the salon is covering all of the overhead costs for the stylist. We're covering product, hair color, booking system, laundry. Like, we're doing everything for the stylist, and that stylist, all they need to do is show up to work. Post-COVID, there has been a huge push for people

0: people to work independently, whether it's in other rental salons or in salon suites. And I think that it works for some people. I don't think that that's the direction that everybody should move, because I do think that community and interacting with other people is important.
1: What has this place meant to so many people? I know, I'm sure you hear from them.
0: It feels like a safe space to come to. It feels like a place to block out the outside world. Like, we've been through a lot together. We've been through elections. We've been through unrest. We've been through a pandemic. We've been through a lot of life events together, and those are just the major things. But then there are also the things that are happening in each person's personal life.
1: As you look ahead to the final day, what do you hope people take away from this place the most?
0: I hope people leave the space a little bit less ignorant to what people's experiences are. I hope people leave with a little bit more self-love. They love a part of them that they may have not loved for the majority of their lives. I hope that parents leave knowing how to take care of their kids' hair, understanding that hair is not vanity only, it's culture. There's so many things I hope people leave this space with, but just, I hope we left the world a little bit better.
2: That's Melissa Taylor, owner of the Beauty Lounge in Minneapolis, speaking with NPR News reporter Sarah Tamer. That conversation was ahead of the salon's closure that happened this weekend after 14 years in business. 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Happy to have you. Tonight, forecast calls for a partly cloudy sky with lows in the 50s. For tomorrow, mostly cloudy with a chance of thunderstorms in the afternoon. High temperatures are going to be in the 70s statewide. It is 529.
3: I'm Annie Baxter. I'm part of the team of editors here at NPR News. I work with reporters all over the state in cities like Rochester, Moorhead, and Duluth. My work is made possible by the members of Minnesota Public Radio. Thank you.
4: Here's your forecast for the Twin Cities from NPR News. Tonight, decreasing clouds with overnight temperatures falling to the upper 50s. Sunshine tomorrow morning, and then some clouds rolling in later in the day. Rain showers likely tomorrow afternoon. Chance of some thunderstorms as well, with high temperatures in the mid-70s. Could see some storms tomorrow night into Wednesday. And then Wednesday, mostly sunny skies with temperatures in the mid-70s.
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6: Live from NPR News in Culver City, California, I'm Duane Brown. Crude oil prices fell about 3% today following weekend negotiations between the U.S. and Iran to reopen the Strait of Hormuz global shipping channel. While talks about Iran's nuclear program, U.S. sanctions, and putting an end to the months-long war are continuing under a 60-day ceasefire. Patrick DeHaan with GasBuddy says despite what the administration says about lower prices or gas prices ahead, getting back to an average of less than $3 a gallon for regular is far less certain.
7: 49 of the nation's 50 states saw gas prices declining. All 50 of them saw diesel prices declining. With oil now turning negative this morning, what's happening in the Middle East? Of course, the Strait open, closed. None of that's really weighing on the market just yet. The market is still looking at the fact that the U.S. and Iran came up with a new framework.
6: Prices at the gas pump are still a buck more on average than it was before the war started in late February. In Minnesota, a judge has tossed out multiple grand jury subpoenas targeting state and local leaders following the administration's immigration crackdown. Peter Cox has more.
8: The DOJ issued the subpoenas earlier this year seeking records from Minnesota Governor Tim Walz, other state officials, and the mayors of Minneapolis and St. Paul. The winter immigration enforcement surge led to protests by residents, two of whom were killed by federal agents. Judge Patrick Schiltz called the subpoenas baseless, unethical, and possibly illegal. In his 29-page order, he called the connections between the information sought and any criminal investigation, quote, extremely weak to non-existent. He added that there was overwhelming evidence the subpoenas were issued to, quote, harass, coerce, and retaliate. A DOJ spokesperson said it takes obstruction of federal law enforcement operations extremely seriously.
6: This is NPR News.
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4: For NPR News in the Twin Cities, I'm Elena C. Parents with the Annunciation Light Alliance are hosting a free film screening in Minneapolis this evening to highlight the devastation of gun violence. They started the nonprofit to advocate for change after the Annunciation Catholic Church and School mass shooting last August. Organizers are showing the Academy Award-winning short documentary, All the Empty Rooms, which documents the empty bedrooms of children killed in school shootings. Creator and CBS News correspondent Steve Hartman will join a post-screening conversation. The event runs through 7 p.m. Real estate developers today said they plan to turn the former Wells Fargo corporate campus in Minneapolis into a $250 million multi-use housing and retail compound. The complex, located just off Interstate 35W in the Phillips neighborhood, will eventually include retail shops, a medical facility, and more than 1,000 housing units. Residents in southeast Minnesota may see low-flying planes early in the morning starting later this week. It's all part of efforts to control invasive spongy moths. Andrew Krieger has more.
10: The window for treatments opens Wednesday and continues through July 1st. Exact dates will depend on the weather. The state agriculture department says the yellow planes will target sites in Fillmore, Maurer, Olmsted, Wabasha, and Winona counties. That includes parts of the cities of Austin, Rochester, and Winona. The planes spray a substance containing pheromones that are specific to the moths that disrupt mating. State officials say the treatments have no known effects on humans, animals, or other insects. Treatments in parts of northeast Minnesota are scheduled for next month. Spongy moth caterpillars can defoliate large sections of forest. I'm Andrew Krieger.
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11: 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I'm Juana Summers.
12: And I'm Scott Detrow. In the United Kingdom today, there's been a split-screen drama. On one side, the unpopular Prime Minister, Keir Starmer, at a lectern outside 10 Downing Street, tearfully announcing his resignation.
13: Every decision I've taken has been about putting the country I love first.
12: On the other, live stream footage of a train whizzing former Manchester Mayor Andy Burnham south to the Capitol to be sworn into Parliament.
14: I swear by Almighty God that I will be faithful and bear true allegiance to His Majesty King Charles, his heirs and successors, according to law. So help me God.
12: Next month, Burnham plans to run, so far uncontested, for the top job replacing Starmer as Prime Minister. He would be the country's seventh leader in just 10 years. For more on this revolving door in UK politics, let's turn to NPR's Lauren Freyer in London. Hey, Lauren.
15: Hi, Scott.
12: Let's start with a big existential question. Why exactly does the UK keep swapping out its leaders?
15: I mean, on one hand, there's no one reason. You'll remember Boris Johnson famously threw parties during COVID lockdown, actually resigned after appointing someone facing sexual assault allegations. There was also Liz Truss, who tanked the markets, Theresa May, who couldn't get Brexit done. All of this has happened since Britain's decision to exit the European Union. And tomorrow actually marks 10 years since that vote. Brexit ultimately shrank the UK economy. I spoke today with John McTernan, former political secretary to Prime Minister Tony Blair. He says the UK was still suffering from the 2008 financial crisis.
16: If you hadn't had a pay rise 20 years, if your listeners hadn't had a pay rise 20 years, then might be going, something's going wrong. they might be getting angry. And so that anger, which I think is righteous anger, turns itself on the government and the governing class.
15: Anger at the governing class, a desire to drain the swamp, sound familiar on your side of the pond?
12: A little bit.
15: Yeah, so here it's led to this insurgent far right, a populist anti-immigrant party has been gaining in the polls here. And that partly explains why the UK has just been so difficult to govern.
12: I mean, I don't see who wouldn't want to be prime minister given everything you've just laid out. But Andy Burnham seems to be willing to give it a try. Remind us who he is and whether he can expect things to be any different.
15: He comes from Northern England, where some folks resent the attention and investment the capital London gets. As mayor of Greater Manchester, Burnham brought investment and economic growth to post-industrial blighted areas. He won a parliamentary seat in a struggling working-class district near there, where the far-right Reform Party swept recent municipal elections. And so with some polls forecasting Reform leader Nigel Farage winning the next national election, many see Burnham as the centre-left Labour Party's best chance at averting that.
12: Let me make sure I remember. Remembering this right, in a parliamentary system, the leader of the party with most seats is in charge, right? Regardless of who they have as prime minister?
15: Gets to be prime minister, right.
12: So Labour Party is swapping its leaders. But I guess my question for you is the next election wouldn't be for another 3 years. So why make that change now?
15: So Starmer led Labour to a landslide majority in Parliament 2 years ago, but his personal approval ratings are the lowest of any prime minister in UK history. Beyond the point of no return is how many of his colleagues began to see it, especially with this backdrop of a growing drumbeat of the far right. Polly Toynbee is a Labour insider who writes a column for The Guardian, and I asked her why Starmer's approval ratings are so low.
17: He hasn't done anything dreadful. He hasn't taken the country into a war, although he won a huge victory in terms of the number of seats in Parliament. He was there really because people wanted a change from the Conservatives, but not because there was great enthusiasm for him.
15: A change from the budget cuts that characterized 14 years of Conservative Party rule before him. Burnham, on the other hand, is seen as more folksy, maybe able to connect better with voters. But this is largely a change in personality rather than policy. I mean, Burnham might be slightly to the left of Starmer, more willing to defend a robust welfare state, but they're ultimately from the same party with the same platform.
12: Okay, so different approach, different personality, but same economic headwinds, right?
15: Exactly. I mean, it's the same hand of cards. And MPs actually joked about that as Burnham walked into Parliament to get sworn in today. Here's what it sounded like.
18: Rome is saved.
15: You can hear one of the MPs yelling, Rome is saved. Others joked about Burnham turning water into wine, you know, poking fun at these high expectations he faces. This country has stagnant growth, heavy debt, threadbare public services. If Burnham becomes prime minister, he will face largely the same challenges as Starmer, you know, high energy costs, how to manage the US-UK special relationship during this unpredictable Trump administration. I saw today on social media someone's hawking T-shirts that say, good luck, Andy. That's kind of the mood here right now.
12: A lot of dark humor in the United Kingdom.
15: That's
12: I
15: right.
12: That's it. Here's Lauren Freyer in London. Thank you so much.
15: Thank you.
19: Paris is suffering through a record-breaking heat wave. Temperatures reached nearly 100 degrees Fahrenheit this month. But on Sunday, that didn't stop crowds from spilling into the streets for the summer solstice when the whole city threw a giant musical block party. Rebecca Rossman reports.
20: Let's start with your ears. On one corner in Paris, the longest day of the year sounds like this. The upbeat Calypso. Walk just a few doors down, and suddenly it's the fast-moving Salsa. Make a turn, and it's an ABBA-inspired disco sing-along. For over four decades, this is how French people of all ages have welcomed the summer solstice, with an annual celebration of live music and DJ sets called Fête de la Musique. There are no gates, no single stage, no one sound. Bodegas, brasseries, public squares, sidewalks across the entire city. All of it turns into an improvised musical playground. The trick is just to follow whatever catches your ear. You move, you shake, and most importantly,
21: have fun!
20: That's 18-year-old Paris resident Ophelia Colbillard. She's moving through the streets with a big group of friends, and one of them is hoisting a giant speaker above his head.
21: We just walk around and try to vibe with people in the streets.
1: Today, hundreds of Fête de la Musique celebrations take place in cities around the world. But Paris is the biggest, and the idea started here in the mid-70s when an American named Joel Cohn was working for Radio France and imagined a night when music would pour out into public spaces. In 1982, Paris held its first official celebration. Last year, around 2 million people came out in this city alone. This year, there was another presence in the crowd, the heat. People had to improvise to stay cool.
21: Now they're spraying water from the rooftops.
1: Barmen hose down crowds, DJs set up under thin strips of shade from outdoor scaffolding. And when even that wasn't enough, some jumped into the canals, temporarily opened for swimming. But then evening arrived, a breeze set in, the temperature started to fall. And just before 10 p.m., finally, so did the sun.
21: Oh, the sun is setting on the longest day of the year.
1: And the music of Queen set in, with help from a pitch-perfect cover band. Rebecca Rossman, NPR News, Paris.

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1: It's All Things Considered on NPR News. I'm Clay Masters. Recent college graduates are facing the toughest job market since the COVID-19 pandemic. As Wisconsin Public Radio's Joe Schultz reports for the Midwest Newsroom, the blame is more on a slowdown in hiring and less on the emergence of artificial intelligence.
2: I'm actually seeing it right now.
3: College students from across the country move table to table, speaking with employers at a consulting competition at the University of Wisconsin-Madison this spring. That includes Carlos Bello, a UW-Madison senior majoring in international business with a minor in sports communications. He previously interned with the Milwaukee Bucks in the National Hockey League. Bello says he sent out 60 to 70 job applications early this spring, looking primarily in the sports and entertainment marketing industry. But with less than 2 months before graduation, he still hadn't landed a job.
4: I've been a bit more picky regarding where I'm applying to, but it's still been a struggle, and I think I've actually been thinking about casting a wider net recently.
3: There are signs that what's been a lackluster job market for college grads over the last 2 years could improve. That's according to the National Association of Colleges and Employers. A new survey from the association shows employers expect to increase hiring new college grads from the class of 2026 by 5.6%. That's after a relatively flat projection this past fall. Nicholas Jolly is a labor economist at Marquette University. He says the labor market is not nearly as hot as it was in the years after the pandemic, which saw strong job growth as the economy reopened.
5: We had a very tight labor market post-pandemic. It's now softened as markets have adjusted.
3: Unemployment nationally and in Wisconsin has remained low, but the rate of job openings has been nearly cut in half since its peak in 2022.
5: If the overall labor market is getting softer, it stands to reason that it's going to get softer for entry-level jobs as well.
3: Economists also say uncertainty surrounding shifting tariffs, immigration policies, and the conflict in the Middle East are making some companies reluctant to hire. Jeff Polkowski is the state director for the Wisconsin Society for Human Resource Management Council, a trade group for HR people. He describes the job market as holding steady.
6: There is hiring going on, but I think with the way the economy is going and some of the uncertainty out there, I think some organizations may be holding back on some hiring.
3: That comes as some are worried about the impact of artificial intelligence on entry-level jobs. Recent National Association of Colleges and Employers surveys do show the share of entry-level jobs requiring AI skills is growing. That's up from 13% in the fall to 35% this spring. While more jobs require AI skills, Polkowski says it's not clear yet that it's eliminating jobs.
6: I don't know that it's made up a huge impact yet, but I think it's something that's on the horizon that we're all kind of watching to see kind of when that takes place.
3: Economists say it's hard to predict how the technology will change the job market in the long run. Students who attended the spring consulting competition on the UW-Madison campus included a mix of seniors with and without jobs and underclassmen looking for internships. Paul O, a senior at the University of Washington, Bothell, is looking for jobs related to accounting, sales, or administration. As of last month, he hadn't had any luck.
7: I think there are still opportunities out there, but hearing from friends who are already in like their career, they are pretty much saying, oh yeah, the job market is not looking good.
3: Jai Kozar Lewis, a senior at Michigan State University, does have a job lined up. He called it a relief.
8: The market is really tough right now. I've had actually a lot of friends that were planning to go full time, but have now been considering other options, maybe going to grad school just because it's so tough.
3: Carlos Bello, the Madison student who submitted 60 to 70 job applications, was keeping his head up.
4: If I do graduate without a job, I don't feel worse about myself in that way. I'm still proud of, first of all, graduating from the University of Wisconsin, but second of all, I know that an opportunity will eventually show up for itself.
3: In this slower and yet uncertain labor market, he isn't the only one in the class of 2026 trying to remain hopeful. For the Upper Midwest Newsroom, I'm Joe Schultz in Oshkosh, Wisconsin.
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1: A Minneapolis family is condemning the gaming platform Roblox. This for hosting a game modeled after a school shooting. Our Faven Gerenskeher has more.
10: More than half the users on Roblox are under age 16. The gaming platform hosts user-generated games and allows kids as young as 5 years old to play. Minneapolis parent Leah Kaiser is concerned it's not safe for them.
11: It is unacceptable, unfathomable to think that school shootings have been turned into a game.
10: Kaiser is talking about a Roblox experience modeled after the 2012 massacre at Sandy Hook Elementary School. It allows players to become the shooter that day and reportedly features names of real victims. It's personal for Kaiser. Her family is still recovering from another school shooting at Annunciation Catholic Church and school last August. Her husband, Harry, is a gym teacher there and was present that day. Her daughter, Lydia, survived a gunshot to the head. Dozens in their community were injured and two killed.
11: These aren't abstract concepts. They're not fictional. You know, these are real children that were murdered. They were real teachers. This is not entertainment. It's not a game. You know, these are people whose lives are altered forever.
10: Roblox, in a social media post earlier this year, said the Sandy Hook experience was uploaded on February 5th and removed a day later, within minutes of it being reported. But one popular YouTuber reports the game has been re-uploaded repeatedly for about a year. The Kaisers sent a letter to Roblox earlier this month, calling on the company to implement stronger guardrails against violent content and ensure all school shooting simulations have been taken down. They're hoping their voices can help drive change and hold tech companies accountable. And they're not alone. Officials in at least three states have taken action against Roblox in the last year over mass shooting simulations. Faven Garazgehar, NPR News.
1: 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For this story and more, visit our website, nprnews.org, including our top story out of the newsroom. A federal judge tossed out grand jury subpoenas sought by the Justice Department for records from the offices of Governor Tim Walz, Attorney General Keith Ellison, and other top Twin Cities leaders related to immigration. 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Plus, the feds promised Minnesota's rural hospitals grant money to ease massive Medicaid cuts. Our Molly Castlework has a story over at our website about how hospitals in the state are still waiting. It is 5:51, and it is the 22nd of June.
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1: It's All Things Considered on NPR News. I'm Clay Masters. For the first time at Target Field, concessions workers for the Minnesota Twins are striking today. Unite Here Local 17 is the union representing the workers. They say they're fighting for fair wages and health insurance. They're also asking fans not to cross the picket line by purchasing food or drink. Producer Matt Alvarez is at Target Field in downtown Minneapolis, where the Twins are facing the Los Angeles Dodgers. The first pitch is at 6:40. Hey there, Matt.
13: Hey, Clay.
1: So tell us what the situation is at Target Field right now.
13: Well, it's really loud, Clay. It's been nonstop. I'm currently standing at one of the main entrances at Target Field. That's the gate 34. There are about 100 workers picketing in front of the stadium, and fans have lined up, and they're trickling in for today's game.
1: What's the mood like?
13: Well, these workers are frustrated. I was told they wanted their voices heard, and it's very clear that they're just doing that. And they've been very vocal since I've arrived. Here's what that sounded like. And I've also had the chance to speak with a couple of those workers today.
1: And what did they tell you?
13: Well, I talked with Adam Schreifels. He works as a bartender on the third floor of the stadium in one of the suites. And he told me that he's been employed at Target Field for about 10 years. Schreifels says that he's out here today fighting for healthcare and higher wages, benefits he feels the Twins organization should be able to provide.
14: you know, at the stadiums, you know, $15 beers, $20 hamburgers. They can't even pay people a decent wage, you know, and that's really all why all of us are here. I mean, you have multi-billionaire owners, you have a multi-billion-dollar company, you have multi-million-dollar players. We just want our piece of the pie for helping, you know, create a good fan experience, you know. We're not asking for much, I don't think, you know. So, yeah, that's enough's enough. You know, they've been paying people too little for too long.
13: And Trifield has also said that he believes fans who pay top dollar to watch the game from the suite today will notice a lack of people working the concession stands.
1: Who else did you talk to?
13: I talked with Roxy Hoda. She works just about every Twins game, every concert, and every event at Target Field.
15: For me, me and my partner, we rely on the marketplace for health insurance, both being hospitality professionals. And 3 years ago, we were paying $800 a month, not including deductibles and whatnot, which was expensive, but it was doable. But now that amount has almost tripled in our monthly amount for insurance for the two of us and our two children is almost as much as our mortgage and has become very unaffordable.
13: And Hoda added that she hopes both the Twins and Delaware North, the concessions company that she's employed through at the stadium, can see a way to give her and her colleagues a livable wage and access to affordable health care.
1: Now, you mentioned that concessions company that she's employed with, Delaware North. Have you heard from them?
13: I actually just did. Over the last hour, I spoke with Peter Spike. He's the general manager for Delaware North service at Target Field. Spike acknowledges the workers are exercising their First Amendment rights, but says that they had to bring in contingent workers or contract workers to fill in the 100-plus employees picketing today. Spike says there's no contract yet, but he's met with the union about five times this year with another session for negotiations scheduled for tomorrow morning.
16: Well, we put in some wage proposals, and we're still waiting to get a comprehensive idea on the healthcare piece. There's a pension component as part of the proposal as well. All have economic implications to how we operate and where those dollars need to be spent. So I'm hopeful that when the union comes to the table with us in the morning, that they have some counter offers to our offers. We have made movement on the wage scale. The union has not made any movement on the wage scale. They've still tied to the original proposal for March. So I'm hoping that we see some movement because I'd love to have my friends back in the ballpark helping me take care of these great fans in Twins territory.
1: All right. That is Matt Alvarez reporting from Target Field, where for the first time concessions workers for the Minnesota Twins are striking today. Thanks so much for the update, Matt.
13: You're welcome, Clay.
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0: 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I'm Scott Detrow.
17: And I'm Juana Summers. 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
17: NPR's Ava Berger has more.
20: When we think of the classic American tourist attractions, it's usually Times Square in New York City or the Las Vegas Strip. But some World Cup fans are finding joy in the little things.
21: Oh my God, it's like, look at the size of these bagels.
20: That's Blair McNally. He's a 24-year-old Scottish soccer fan who has found himself marveling at one thing a lot of World Cup tourists have also seen. Everything is just so big in the U.S.
21: From the size of the food to the size of the buildings to the skyscrapers and stuff, it's incredible.
20: And that excitement has spread beyond just size into a love for things like yellow school buses, football cheerleaders, unlimited soda refills at McDonald's, the aisles of Walmart, and even sunburns on supposedly cloudy days. These social media posts from fans have gone viral with millions of views, particularly on X, and Americans are eating it up. After all, it's things we already know about.
22: It's always fascinating to see yourself reflected back at yourself from a new perspective.
20: Ron Craybill is the director of the University of Washington Global Sport Lab. He says there's also tourists visiting cities that don't normally get as much international attention. Think Atlanta, Seattle, Dallas, and...
23: I just hadn't
2: prepared myself for how much we'd be wowed by Kansas City and the people and the vibe.
20: George Ellick and his two friends run the England Pod Sports Podcast. Ellick has visited the U.S. a few times, but never Kansas City. The trio traveled to Kansas City without high expectations. But now...
2: I would definitely recommend for people to go to Kansas City.
20: That excitement about average American life comes at a time when tensions between the U.S. and some of its allies across the world are high. The viral posts are a counterpoint to this narrative. Ellick says he's sure he's going to get questions about U.S. politics when he gets home, but that's not his focus.
2: Everyone was like, unbelievably welcoming and hospitable to us.
20: The soft power of unlimited soda refills at McDonald's is apparently winning tourists over. Who would have thought? Ava Berger, NPR News.
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6: Here's your forecast for the Twin Cities from NPR News. Tonight, decreasing clouds with overnight temperatures falling to the upper 50s. Sunshine tomorrow morning and then some clouds rolling in later in the day. Rain showers likely tomorrow afternoon. Chance of some thunderstorms as well with high temperatures in the mid-70s. Could see some storms tomorrow night into Wednesday. And then Wednesday, mostly sunny skies with temperatures in the mid-70s.
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26: In Los Angeles, I'm Kai Rizdal. It is Monday today, 22 June. Good as it always is to have you along, everybody. There is a lot going on out there right now. Politics, of course, and always. Foreign affairs and national security, definitely. But as we say around these parts, do not sleep on the economy. So we won't. Austin Goolsbee is the president of the Federal Reserve Bank of Chicago. Austin, welcome back to the program. Always good to have you on.
27: Kai, thank you for having me back.
26: Let's start where we left off last time, which was October-ish of last year. Your general through line was that inflation was your big concern, the labor market maybe not so much. I guess I wonder if your thinking has changed at all.
27: Hasn't changed that much. I ended up, as you know, dissenting at the last meeting of the year on those same grounds, that I wanted to get some more information to make me feel better about inflation before front-loading too many rate cuts. I don't regret that dissent. I think we've continued to have a pretty stable labor market, and we've continued to be dealing with, and it's not a surprise to anybody, you look at the window of your car or go to the grocery store, we've been dealing with an inflation problem that's well above the target and has been going the wrong way.
26: So let's talk about it going the wrong way. You know, to sort of paraphrase what happened at Chairman Warsh's press conference, you know, the number to the left of the decimal here is 4. And I guess I wonder, with inflation going the wrong way and economic growth going the other way, right? GDP is at 1.6% in the first quarter. Stagflation on your mind? You said it in an interview the other day.
27: Stagflation, as you know, has been the stagflationary shocks, as I would call them, are the nightmare scenario, a nightmare scenario for any central bank, because there's not an obvious playbook of what you do. Now, the only thing that I will caveat with is this hasn't actually been a stagflationary shock in the sense that the job market has been pretty stable. So what's been on my mind is, what is the evidence that this is going to be temporary and that we're going to get back on path to 2%, which is what we've promised? And there are some signs, like the fact that some of the inflation came from tariffs and that's supposed to be one and done, that we could get some resolution in the Middle East and maybe that inflation would go away. The fact that we've seen it in services, which historically is pretty persistent, is a little more disturbing.
26: All right, so where are you in the look-through school? Do you subscribe or do you not subscribe to this idea that, that the Fed can look through what's going on?
27: Well, some of both. You know, I guess I'd say some of both. I understand the argument in principle that you want to look through temporary shocks. And given that I wasn't there, so don't blame me. But given that the Fed dealt with that error in the very recent past where it thought, hey, these shocks are supposed to go away quickly, and they did not, I do want us to, at least in terms of our credibility, let's acknowledge the possibility that these things are lasting longer than we wanted them.
26: Well, I'm glad you mentioned the word credibility, because I do want to play a piece of tape for you from the chairman's press conference a week ago. And the understanding here, of course, is that you speak for yourself in the 7th District and not the Board of Governors. But it does seem germane, and I'm going to play the tape, and then I'll come back.
3: Chairman Warsh, you've said repeatedly credibility is earned by delivering. If credibility requires delivering, the move would be to tighten, or at least to threaten to. Now, you didn't do that today. Why not?
4: That judgment you expressed was not expressed by any of the 19 people around the table.
26: So I got to tell you, I was watching that press conference live, and when Chairman Warsh said that, I literally screamed at my TV. Really?
27: Well, look, you know, this is on 4 different layers. I can't answer your question. I'm allowed only to speak for me. I will say, in my view, the critical through line that we must determine is, in a situation in which the left of the decimal place number is a 3 or a 4, how concerned are we that it's going to remain a 3 or a 4 versus this is not going to be persistent and there are natural reasons why it would be coming down? That's a crucial factor to consider in my mind. And, you know, that's what I express and have been expressing for some time.
26: So speaking of you expressing things, you know, Chairman Warsh has made no secret of the fact that he doesn't, how to put this, to be fair to him, he wants less communication from the central bank. Let's just put it that way. And I guess my question to you is, you are among the most prolific, if not the most prolific, members of that group of people. And I wonder how you feel about that.
27: Well, my understanding is his approach is, let's have less speculation about rates, less forward guidance about what the committee's going to do. And as you know, I'm pretty sympathetic to that approach. I think every time the committee makes statements about the future that end up not being true, our credibility takes at least a kick or a ding of some kind. And at the same time, I think one of the strongest things about the Federal Reserve System is that it's not just a central government-controlled entity. There are independent voices from all throughout the country. There's 12 reserve banks. out here in Chicago, we're in the heart of the Midwest. Yeah. We have the most manufacturing of all the districts. It's extremely important that when I come to the FOMC meetings, or when I'm out talking to you or anyone else, that we reflect that diversity that's in the economy. That if manufacturing is having particular issues, when I just got back a couple weeks ago from Rockford, Illinois, and them talking about the supply chain at a moment like this, that's crucial information that we get that shows up from the business leaders and small businesses before it ever shows up in the data. I don't think it's wise to not get that information out into the bloodstream.
26: Last thing, and then I'll let you get back to your day job. A word here about Chairman Greenspan. You must have known him and worked with him. Give me like 30 seconds on your thoughts on his passing.
27: I did. I was friends with him, and my heart goes out to his wife and his family. A legendary figure in the Fed, for sure. In many people's mind, the iconic Fed chair. A lot has changed about the way the Fed does its business and about the economy since he was there. But a lot remains timeless. And his processing through how do you think through monetary policy when productivity growth rates are changing, when you have big expansions of the tech sector, how monetary policy responds when fiscal policy is going up or down. All of those are lessons that we should go study at moments like this.
26: History matters. History matters. Austin Goolsbee, the 7th District of the Federal Reserve is where he's calling home. He's the CEO.
27: The greatest of all districts.
26: The greatest of all districts. Fair enough. Austin, thanks for your time. I appreciate it.
27: Thank you, Kai.
26: No offense to the other 12, obviously. Wall Street to start the week. Live by the capital markets. Suffer by them too. Ticker symbol SPCX. Off another 16%. Today, SpaceX just about right back to where it was when it went public. The rest of the tech sector suffered as well. We will have the details when we do the numbers.

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6: Here's your forecast for the Twin Cities from NPR News. Tonight, decreasing clouds with overnight temperatures falling to the upper 50s. Sunshine tomorrow morning and then some clouds rolling in later in the day. Rain showers likely tomorrow afternoon. Chance of some thunderstorms as well with high temperatures in the mid-70s. Could see some storms tomorrow night into Wednesday. And then Wednesday, mostly sunny skies with temperatures in the mid-70s.
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10: Keir Starmer has announced plans to resign as UK Prime Minister. As of today, he has a new claim to fame.
11: The shortest serving Labour Prime Minister in history. 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
10: I'm Marco Werman.
12: And I'm Carolyn Beeler. 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
15: Live from NPR News in Washington, I'm Ryland Barton. Israel and Iranian-backed militants appear to be keeping a fragile ceasefire in Lebanon for the second straight day. The ongoing clashes between Israel and Hezbollah had threatened to derail negotiations of a preliminary peace agreement between the U.S. and Iran. The interim pact called for a cessation of fighting on all fronts, including in Lebanon, but Israeli officials say they will not leave a large swath of Lebanon, which they have deemed a security zone. NPR's Carrie Khan reports.
16: Israel's foreign minister reiterated on social media what several top politicians have been saying for days. Israel will remain in the self-described security zone where its troops occupy a large swath of southern Lebanon. The exact boundaries of that zone, however, are not clear. Meanwhile, Prime Minister Benjamin Netanyahu touted the interim agreement between the U.S. and Iran as a huge success for Israel. There's widespread dissatisfaction in Israel for the U.S.-Iran preliminary plan. Israel is not part of peace talks, nor a new plan announced for a so-called deconfliction cell to ensure compliance to the ceasefire in Lebanon. Kerry Khan, NPR News, Tel Aviv.
15: The Trump administration has issued a waiver allowing the sale of Iranian oil. Vice President J.D. Vance and Energy Secretary Chris Wright are downplaying the significance of that, but Patrick DeHaan, head of petroleum analysis with Gas Buddy, says it's a huge benefit for Iran.
17: It allows Iran to sell potentially millions of barrels of oil with net proceeds that would likely be in the ballpark of $100 to $150 million every day. Now, those export levels, that estimate of 100 to 150 million barrels a day is based on what Iran was selling into the market under sanctions in the last couple of years, whether or not they have that capacity, if there's infrastructure limitations, and maybe slightly lower. But we're talking about tens of millions of dollars.
15: President Trump issued an executive order today calling for investment in quantum technology and science. NPR's Katia Riddle reports.
7: Many experts say quantum computing and technology could transform science and industry, affecting everything from drug discovery to national defense.